Jeffrey Simon, conducting the Philharmonia Orchestra, performing The Carnival Waltz by Florian Schmidt. Hi, I'm Jake Armerding. So glad to be listening to music with you. You would think, given Joseph Haydn is known as the father of the symphony, there'd be a little more accuracy, a little more info about his firstborn, the Symphony No. 1. What's known for sure is that it's in the key of D, and only orchestrated for strings, a couple oboes, and a couple horns. So less of a symphony, more sort of a glorified chamber ensemble. The symphony was still getting its sea legs, still finding its identity in the 1750s, when this was probably written.

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The Royal Philharmonic Orchestra getting all fortissimo. The Pines of Rome by Ottorino Respighi. Well, let's stay in Italy, shall we? I remember you saying you'd always wanted to know which is the part of Italy that forms the heel of the boot. I've got you covered. It's a region called Apulia. Here's a traditional tune from that region, a trad, called Bella si dormi, which translates to Beautiful, She Sleeps.

Vocalist Alessia Tondo with mandolinist Avi Avital and the Between Worlds Ensemble. Bella Si Dormi, a traditional Pugliese tune. The King of Concertos, coming up.

Grosso in Italian means not gross, but grand. So think of this as the grandest of concertos. It's the Concerto Grosso by Giovanni Sammartini.

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3: Graduation is coming up. 1 million 22-year-olds about to launch into the world, to claim it as their own, to make it a better place. I think they'll need some music. Johann Sebastian Bach didn't write a lot of music with other folks in mind. When his older brother chose to enter the service in the military band of the army of King Charles the Seventh of Sweden, he wanted to send him off in style. So he wrote this for him, his Capriccio on the Departure of My Most Dear Brother. Farewell music, coming up this hour. The artist Robert Fitzgerald Diggs, better known as RZA, found an old notebook of lyrics he'd written as a teenager growing up on Staten Island. During the COVID lockdown, he turned it into a work called A Ballet Through Mud.

Hi, I'm Jake Armerding. So glad to be listening to music with you. Back in the 1800s, you didn't really have superheroes. The superheroes were these iconic literary characters like Don Juan and Faust. Sometimes these characters would even show up in the same ballet, almost like a Marvel movie that has Iron Man and Captain America, stuff like that. Let's pit these two guys against each other, see what happens. I bet it'll sell. Composer Moritz Moszkowski went there himself with his ballet called, wait for it, Don Juan and Faust. He put it all in the title. Now there's a guy who understands marketing.

Martin West leading the San Francisco Ballet Orchestra, performing six airs de ballet from Don Juan and Faust by Moszkowski. Subjectivity coming up.

0: The French composer Maurice Ravel went out of his way to design his string quartet as a kind of foil to the one written 10 years earlier by his elder colleague, Claude Debussy. He took the opposite approach to Debussy's symbolism. He called the music he was writing a return to classic standards. Debussy was effusive. Ravel was reticent. So what did the critics say? They wrote, "It offers an incredible resemblance to the music of Monsieur Debussy." You hear what you want to hear, I guess. Here's the String Quartet by Ravel.
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0: By Ravel.

streaming of NEPM is funded by Mass Humanities, presenting a second year of Smithsonian Museum on Main Street, including a program on Indigenous writer William Epes, May 15th at Mohawk Trail Regional School. masshumanities.org/events.

The Ebon Quartet, performing the String Quartet by Maurice Ravel. Coming up, Johann Sebastian bids adieu to Johann Jakob.

graduations on the horizon. There really is something perennially inspiring about seeing a million college graduates launch into the world, full of energy, full of plans, full of life, right? It's this annual shot of adrenaline and hope, as in, I hope they won't show up at the front door in 3 months, because I know I won't have the fortitude to say no. J.S. Bach wasn't really a pomp and circumstance kind of guy, but he did write this little send-off for his older brother when he went off to join the army.

0: Angela Hewitt, performing the Capriccio, A Farewell to My Dear Brother, by J.S. Bach.
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Today's contention: people really do judge a book by its cover. The musical equivalent of that is judging a piece by its title. Claude Debussy might have been acknowledging this when he decided to retitle this piece, one of the greatest ever written. You and I know it as Clair de Lune. It started off with a rather less inspired title. What's in a Name? Coming up this hour. Edvard Grieg's making no bones about his inspiration for this next piece. It's called Spring.

The Danish National Radio Choir performing Spring by Edvard Grieg. Would you be just as excited about a Robert Zimmerman concert as you would be about a Bob Dylan concert? Because they're the same guy. The name Bob Dylan just has a kind of beauty to it, phonically, right? Plus, it reminds you of the poet, Dylan Thomas. Zimmerman just doesn't scream rock star to me. So the question on the table is the musical version of whether to judge a book by its cover, which is to say whether to judge a piece by its title. Here's one that started off as the regular old Promenade Sentimentale. Ho-hum, we've heard that one before. But you and I know it as Clair de Lune. Ah, magic.

Just a springtime stroll in the moonlight. Claire de Lune from The Sweet Bergamasque by Claude Debussy. That was Matthias Monius conducting the Academy of St. Martin in the Fields featuring oboist Albrecht Meyer. The beautiful violin playing of Esther Abrami features on many of the pieces you hear during these hours. She composes as well. Here she is with her own ensemble performing one of her compositions, Tournelle.

Violinist Esther Abrami with the Esther Abrami Ensemble performing one of her pieces called Tournelle. Tournelle, as of course you know, means small tower or a turret, which I think fits well. That piece is short, but it also sounds high. Tall. It's short and it's tall. The man called the creator of the modern Mexican song has a concierto for you coming right up.

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José Cerebrier, conducting the New York Philharmonic Concierto del Sur, Concerto of the South, by Manuel Ponce. That was written for the Spanish guitarist Andres Segovia, who premiered it in 1941. Those flying fingers belonged to guitarist Sharon Isbin. Another concerto of another South, coming up.

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This composer once said, "I could compare my music to white light, which contains all colors. Only a prism can divide the colors and make them appear. This prism could be the spirit of the listener." Did you even know you were a prism? Doesn't that make you feel good? What color do you think you'd make this music into? Let's me and you be prisms for an hour. We'll divide all the colors of this music.

Paul Odette performing Dr. Cases Pavan by John Dowland. Hi, I'm Jake Armerding. So glad to be listening to music with you. So you know those times when someone says to you, oh, you've heard this one. You've heard this. And you feel kind of dumb because you haven't heard it. But then you make like you do because, of course, you don't want to look, culturally illiterate. You've heard this one.

The stately, occasionally frantic, but always beautiful playing of Maria Joao Pires. The Nocturne No. 2 by Chopin. I told you you'd heard it before. We're off to the English countryside, coming up.

Gerald Finzi, like his contemporaries, Ralph Vaughan Williams and Edward Elgar, loved writing music for the English landscape. It's meant to evoke the timeless, bucolic, serene pastures and meandering hedgerows. Just super nostalgic stuff, which might have you rolling your eyes, but, oh, that's catnip for me. In my fantasy, I live in a field in England, preferably close to a pub. Here is his cello concerto.

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Vernon Hanley conducting the Royal Liverpool Philharmonic, featuring cellist Raphael Walfish, performing the Cello Concerto by Gerald Finzi. Finzi got to hear that on the radio. It was broadcast for the very first time the night before he died. Coming up, some white light from Arvo Pärt.

Got a mission for you for this next piece. Composer Arvo Pärt once said, "I can compare my music to white light, which contains all colors. Only a prism can divide the colors and make them appear. This prism could be the spirit of the listener." So pretend you're a prism when you're listening to this next one. It's called Festina Lente.

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Ah, Johannes Brahms, playboy of the 1800s. Seems like whenever he wasn't composing, he was falling in or out of love. He put the romantic in romantic composer. He would often insert little romantic puns into his music. In the first movement of this piece, he wove a musical spelling of his ex-fiancée's name into the melody. It's music from this most lovelorn of composers, coming up this hour.

So pretty. Václav Smetáček, conducting the Prague Symphony Orchestra, performing The Poem by Zdeněk Fibic. Hi, I'm Jake Armerding. So glad to listen to music with you. German composer Johannes Brahms, never married, but he was briefly engaged, and his ex-fiancée has a cameo in the first movement of this next piece. Her first name was Agatha, and for a few bars, the melody follows most of those letters, A-G-A-H-A, the letter H representing the note of B-flat in German, as of course you know. He does leave out the T. I wonder if she was offended. Here's the Cyprus String Quartet doing their best to ignore Brahms's frantic romantic text messages and just playing the music, which is lovely. The String Sextet number 2.

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the Cyprus String Quartet performing the String Sextet No. 2 by Johannes Brahms. It's Music from an Ex-Dentist coming up.

Yukihiro Yoko, Japanese composer, started off his career with an act of rebellion. His parents enrolled him in dental school. He dropped out to focus on composing, which culturally was probably the equivalent of burning their house down. Here's his Sakura Variations with the one and only John Williams on guitar.

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There's a moment in early spring where the air is still cool, but you're past winter's thaw. And just before sunrise, you hear it. The birds are back. And suddenly, there they are, every morning, inviting you to join them in welcoming the new day. The flute has always had a gift for capturing that feeling, airy and bright. And in the right hands, almost weightless, honestly. François Devian, he spent a lifetime chasing that sound. A French master of the classical era, what he left behind was melodic elegance. Graceful virtuosity. And this is, of course, one of his masterpieces. It's his Flute Concerto No. 10 in D major, performed for you here by flutist Andras Dorian and the Munich Chamber Orchestra. I'm Melanie Renata. This is Music Through the Night.

While Devian's body was slowing down, he crafted that spring-flavored work. Something about spring just works that way. New life pushing through, almost in defiance. It was his 10th flute concerto in D major, performed for you there by flutist Andras Adorian and the Munich Chamber Orchestra. The twinkle of a harp solo in just a minute. I'm Melanie Renata. This is Music Through the Night.

Lithuanian composer Mikalojus Čiurlionis was also a painter and a poet, a creator of stunning visual and audible images like this humoresque.

The harp and the dark of the night, just a perfect pairing. Harpist Joanna Donait with a humoresque in G minor by Mikalojas Chorlionis. This is Music Through the Night. I'm Melanie Renata. Glad to have you here for this joyous piano concerto by Mozart, his ninth in E-flat major, performed for you here by the English Chamber Orchestra and pianist Daniel Barenboim, who's also conducting.

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Daniel Barenboim conducting and performing that radical piano solo alongside the English Chamber Orchestra, infusing your Friday night with some energy. It's the weekend. Why not? Mozart's Piano Concerto No. 9 in E flat major.

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This is Music Through the Night. I am Melanie Renata. I'm so glad that you're here. We're going to begin our time together this hour a little differently. Give yourself about 15 minutes or so here to just exist alongside the music. Find a comfortable position. Focus on your breath. Let your shoulders drop. And close your eyes. Picture the soft, muted colors of dusk. A light fog rolls off the water of a quiet lake. The sky is an icy gray. You can smell the crisp, earthy, slight sweetness of the pines that surround you. Imagery to carry you through this work. The Lark Ascending by Rayfan Williams. It's performed for you here by Haggai Shaham and the New Queen's Hall Orchestra.

Welcome back from that very poetic work. Violinist Hagai Shaham and the New Queen's Hall Orchestra, Barry Woodsworth conducting The Lark Ascending by Rayfun Williams. I'm Melanie Renata, you're floating through music through the night. A darker but no less graceful piece of music coming up in just a minute.

Operas were Verdi's jam, but he once found himself with some unexpected downtime, and instead of crafting another opera, he wrote his one and only instrumental work. Here's the Cremona Quartet with his string quartet in E minor.

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an operatic-flavored ending, which makes sense. Verdi wrote nearly 30 operas and only that one, string quartet, so there was bound to be some crossover in sound, don't you think? The Cremona Quartet performing there. 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I'm Melanie Renata. This is Music Through the Night. And here's a healthy bite of Baroque. J.S. Bach's Orchestral Suite No. 2 in A minor, Sonnerie, performing.

Son Rerie sparking like flickers of a fire. Monica Huggett conducting Jazz Box Orchestral Suite No. 2 in A minor.

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This is from a work filled with tragedy. A dream that never came true. Samuel Coleridge Taylor wanted to create a concerto based on Afro-American spirituals, but after he finished the first draft, he destroyed it. A new attempt led to bits and pieces lost in transit, and then Coleridge Taylor died without ever having seen it premiere. This is the Andante from that work, Coleridge Taylor's violin concerto in G minor. It's on the way. I'm Melanie Renata. So glad you're here. This is Music Through the Night.

You find yourself now in the setting of a tone poem, surrounded by wildlife. The middle movement of Bedřich Smetana's work, My Country. This is From Bohemia's Woods and Fields. Here's the Royal Liverpool Philharmonic.

That was originally written to be the finale of Smetana's six-movement work called My Country, shifted back a bit to be one of the middle movements. It's From Bohemia's Woods and Fields, performed for you there by the Royal Liverpool Philharmonic. A moment of beauty and grace finds you through an andante in just a minute. I'm Melanie Renata, and this is Music Through the Night.

This is an andante from an Afro-American folk-inspired work, Coleridge Taylor's Violin Concerto in G Minor. It's performed for you lyrically here by violinist Tasman Little and the BBC Philharmonic.

the dramatic and moving sounds of the Andante from Samuel Coleridge Taylor's Violin Concerto in G minor. I'm Melanie Renata. This is Music Through the Night. And before Johannes Brahms could finish his first symphony, he had to get out of his own way. He kicked it around for about 20 years. His second symphony came together much more quickly. And by the time he got to his third, well, he was a well-oiled machine. It's the shortest of his four symphonies, and it came together in just 4 short months. It's performed for you here by the Swedish Chamber Orchestra.

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Roasting fair

0: music filled with a lifetime of nostalgia and gratitude, composed by Johannes Brahms when he was 50 years old. His third symphony in F major, performed there by the Swedish Chamber Orchestra.
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Marie Antoinette. She was too far in her opulent bubble to see the struggles of the people. The price of grain had skyrocketed. People were starving. Meanwhile, she built herself a hobby farm and played dress-up as a shepherdess. However, she still liked her fancy balls and extravagant court life, of course, and this work by Haydn was one of her absolute favorites. A symphony fit for an ill-fated queen. Nicknamed the Queen. It's on the way. I'm Melanie Renata. This is Music Through the Night.

In the UK, you'll find a beautiful rolling landscape of hills, valleys, and bogs, ancient burial sites, and stone circles. It's the moorland. Scenery that inspired composer Gustav Holst. He was asked to craft something special for the BBC and National Brass Band Festival Committee, and he submitted this, a moorside suite. Here's the Dallas Wind Symphony.

a bit of brass in the wee hours of the day, like late night sunshine. Howard Dunn conducting the Dallas Wind Symphony for a Moorside Suite by Gustav Holst. This is Music Through the Night. I'm Melanie Renata, and it is spring, so after some sun, we must get a little rain, sonically at least. Three pieces for piano here by Amy Beach.

pianist Joanne Polk with a work that feels a bit like spring showers, three pieces for piano, Amy Beach's Opus 128. I'm Melanie Renata. With a harp ensemble on the horizon, you're listening to Music Through the Night.

It's pretty incredible the sort of musical journey you can take in just 10 minutes' time. This work by Gabriel Pernet, it is a bit haunting at first, but then it morphs into something quite uplifting. It says Free Variations and Finale. Here's the Netherlands Harp Ensemble.

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streaming of NEPM is funded by Mass Humanities, presenting a second year of Smithsonian Museum on Main Street, including a program on Indigenous writer William Epes, May 15th at Mohawk Trail Regional School. masshumanities.org/events.

a flute, some strings, and a harp having a pretty interesting conversation there. The Netherlands Harp Ensemble with Pierney's Free Variations and Finale, Opus 51. Speaking of finale, or I guess just final, Marie Antoinette, the last Queen of France, really fancied this symphony by Haydn, and because it was her favorite, it was nicknamed the Queen. It's his 85th symphony in B-flat major, shared with you here by the Berlin Philharmonic. I'm Melanie Renata. This is Music Through the Night.

a piece of music once performed in the White House by Martha Washington's granddaughter and a favorite of the ill-fated last Queen of France, Marie Antoinette, thus the nickname of that work, The Queen. The Berlin Philharmonic there with Franz Joseph Haydn's 85th Symphony in B-flat major, Herbert von Karajan at the podium.

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3: I'm Carrie Saldo. Good morning. Welcome to this special Rundown edition where we're going to zoom in on some environmental reporting that's been happening in the 413 as of late. Joining us to do this, Bill Schein, the founder of the online site Reason Gone Mad, independent reporter Sarah Robertson, Adam Hines, a senior advisor at the Edward M. Kennedy Institute for the United States Senate.
4: Well done.
3: And thank you. And Greta Yoakum, investigations editor at the Springfield Republican newspaper. Good morning, everybody.
4: Morning.
3: Good morning. I'm glad to have you here. If you have thoughts while you're listening or watching our YouTube live stream, you can email us therundown@nepm.org. All right. Coming up later in the show, some residents of Western Mass have concerns over state changes they say hamper their control of some proposed green energy projects. We have proposed federal changes to environmental protections and the impacts that that could have for the 413. We'll be diving into that. And also, how recycling pee, that's right, I did say the word pee, could lead to some much needed housing here in the 413. But first, we're gonna start with a story. Bill Schein, you reported the headline, the state said it didn't do PCB blood testing. It had been doing it for years, however. And you point out that Massachusetts health officials told Berkshire County residents that PCB blood testing was, quote, very unusual and also unavailable. But you dug into some public records requests and you sought to find some more information, and you found information to the contrary. Tell us what you learned.
5: So this actually grew out of some reporting last year about the long public health, the history of public health involvement in Berkshire County related to PCB contamination in the Housatonic River from General Electric. I was looking at a cancer study that DPH had promised that they had not delivered for about 5 years. Mm. And in the course of that, made a number of public records requests. I was totally unaware of biomonitoring programs in the state until they tried to withhold some documents, which were eventually released.
3: Ding, ding, ding. That sets up a red flag for journalists.
5: And it included talking points that they used in at events in Berkshire County when people would ask about blood testing for PCBs. To get some sense of whether they had been exposed and to what extent. The talking points downplayed the availability of blood testing that the state had been doing beginning in 2014 with a biomonitoring program statewide.
3: Hmm.
5: Now, blood tests of PCBs don't necessarily reveal, you know, whether you'll get sick, when or where you were exposed. And like many other public health investigations into environmental contamination, very difficult to make the connection. However, for decades, people in Berkshire County have told me very disappointed in the public health response.
3: I've been at public meetings where Tim Gray, other river advocates, have asked for this again and again and again, and at some point even pushed to have GE pay for it, because General Electric ultimately was the company that was responsible for dumping these PCBs into the Housatonic River. We know that there are suspected carcinogens and have a range of other health impacts. You also pointed out that there is a biomonitoring program that's ongoing through 2027. I jumped on the website, unclear as to whether they're still accepting, the state is still accepting folks into that. But were you shocked to find out there was actually one going on right now?
5: There was. I was. And that program was initiated just a few weeks before some of the statements that DPH made that I reported on in the fall of 2024. But yes, they are. They've told me they are still accepting people into that program. They will do collection events in Berkshire County, they did not have a great answer when I asked about why they had been downplaying it to Berkshire County audiences. They said, that the opportunities for exposure to PCBs in the Berkshires are limited, and did not really directly answer the question. While at the same time, of course, we're just beginning a 13-year rest of river cleanup that the EPA, very controversial in many respects.
3: In Lee, there is going to be a low-level toxic waste dump where some of these PCB particulates that are in the soil from the river are going to be contained. That was hugely controversial. Adam Hines, yep. I think you were a state senator while this was being debated. The state didn't have a huge say. It was a settlement between the federal government, GE, and the local cities and towns. But that being said, you were in office. So what do you make of the reporting that Bill has uncovered here?
4: Well, I mean, thanks for doing it, first of all, Bill. I think that let's be clear. I mean, PCBs have been banned by the EPA since 1979 because of their known health effects. And so I think what's fascinating here is there's a bit of a crisis of confidence in our government to keep us safe, whether it's land, you know, dirty land or air or water. And if there's an opportunity, why not? And we saw this in the Allendale School, where so in Pittsfield, where there was a previous dump, and
3: it's
4: it
3: now
4: was
3: an
4: done,
3: elementary school.
4: It's now I've watched soccer games on top of where these now are placed, and there was blood testing in 2006 or seven, a small sample, but it shows that it's possible. And in a moment when you're trying to gain confidence that, okay, our community is going to be safe, my kids are going to be safe, this should be a part of the repertoire. You have, you know, GE is on the hook for the Lee monitoring. They will be in perpetuity. And the EPA can demand that they do more. It's, you know, it's beyond just land and air samples. That's what was a part of Allendale. And so this feels like a no-brainer. And I'm glad that you've kind of uncovered this as a real addition to how you monitor.
3: And to your point about the Allendale testing, if memory serves, what they found in those blood samples was not particularly high levels or anything that was cause for concern by as far as public health standards.
5: Well, there were a lot of questions raised about it, and the baseline of PCBs that they used to compare the results there to. You know, activists out there have long complained about the testing that was done there, and that they suggested that it also downplayed the risks. Also, you know, we should keep in mind the challenge of this testing is, you know, testing people at Allendale would not include people who had perhaps lived near there for a long time and then left, people that had just arrived. So it's sort of the challenge of these kinds of public health investigations the people at DPH are up against. You know, DPH has a terrific reputation across the country as some, you know, really highly qualified scientists. They are up against a public mood that is generally very suspect of institutions.
3: Mm-hmm.
5: But at the same time, things like this are exacerbating concerns that people have had in the Berkshires for a long time, that they're not being told a straight story.
3: Yeah. Sarah, Greta, you both have done a great deal of environmental reporting. Any thoughts on this before we move on to the next story?
6: I mean, it's expensive, right? Like, why? I want to almost, like, try to think about why they would want to, I don't know, downplay the need for this blood testing.
3: Oh, as a question being, like, is it a cost that's pushing?
6: Yes, is it cost? Is it just kicking the can down the road, as happens with so many environmental issues?
5: So a couple of things. So these biomonitoring programs, one from 2014 to 2019 and the one that began a couple of years ago and runs through 2027, funded by the Federal Centers for Disease, for the federal CDC. Can't get that mouthful out this morning. You know, some of the activists that I talked to about this looked at the timeline and said, well, both this delayed cancer study and these biomonitoring programs and the downplaying of them happened at the same time that there was a lot of discussion, legal action about that dump in Lee. You know, over time, PCBs in blood degrade. You know, the results that you will get later will show less, depending on ongoing exposure. They also pointed to that conflict between this 13-year cleanup. The EPA has called the Housatonic, you know, an open toxic waste dump that we need to do something about, while DPH has said there's, you know, very little risk of exposure right now. So trying to reconcile that has raised a lot of concerning questions.
3: Well, certainly a topic we'll continue to talk about here on The Rundown. You can check out Bill's bigger story, The Uncertainty Machine, a story of PCBs, cancer, and doubt on the Reason Gone Mad website. Greta, I'm going to pull you in here. Some recent reporting you did, a headline that was attached to it, Seeing Red Over Green Power. And this is as the state is trying to streamline battery and solar permitting, and some residents are wary of these proposed projects. You co-reported this with Daniel Jackson for The Republican. One of the communities that you zeroed in on was Plainfield, and it's a small town about 25 miles east of Pittsfield, northwest of Northampton. Population, according to the census, 633 people. So a lot of land, not a lot of folks, right? And up until now, I think perhaps most notably known for all the beautiful stone walls that dot the village, but not necessarily green energy projects. So in terms of this, what are you looking at? What has changed? Because local residents, you know, don't have as much say perhaps as they may have once had in oversight of these projects. So what's changed?
7: Yeah, so as the state is pushing towards, you know, to get to 100% renewable energy by, I think it's
3: 2050.
7: Yeah, thank you.
4: Net zero emissions.
7: Net zero, thank you. Yeah, as part of that, you know, they're trying to get more solar, more batteries. Obviously, batteries are super important if you're going to, you know, capture solar energy for use later. And so one of the things the state has done has rolled out new regulations to try to help streamline the permitting process, because a lot of projects have gotten slowed down by, you know, permitting at the local level. And so they're trying to streamline it, and a lot of smaller communities are getting, they feel like they're getting inundated by all these proposals, especially rural communities like Plainfield. Wendell had a project a while back. Blandford has a couple, and they're, you know, a lot of these people on these boards are volunteers, and they feel like they're getting overwhelmed, and there's a lot of trepidation from some people, at least, about the possibility of fires and safety and siting, and yeah, just the changes it could bring to a really rural area.
3: And from what I read in your reporting, and I've read in other reporting about this, Sarah, you've done reporting on some of these battery storage sites, you know, the contractors are getting frustrated because they're saying, hey, look, we put this proposal forth. We feel like we've shown you what we're going to do and how we're going to do it, but it's taking you too long to do anything about it. So the state comes in, shorthand of your reporting here, and says, well, we're going to give you a year. And if you don't figure it out in a year, boom, you've got a permit. That's problematic, right? People are frustrated with that timeline and the pressure that's being complete, that's being put on them. But what are companies saying about why they need, or why they think there's a need for these proposed developments outside of the net zero aspect? Is it all about money? Or do they think these are great environmental wins? Like, what are they saying?
7: Yeah, I mean, I think it's a money making opportunity in their business, but I mean, also from an environmental perspective, we really do need, you know, more green energy, and we do need batteries and a way to harness that, you know, if we're gonna avoid the worst effects of climate change.
6: And the technology is being developed really quickly, and it's changing really quickly, and you're asking, again, volunteer planning boards, conservation commissions, and boards of health to think through how they should be regulating new technologies. They're talking about like lithium ion batteries being dangerous. Our board of health in Wendell was talking about trying to mandate only sodium ion batteries, but companies were saying no, that's not profitable for us. And so it's just like the technology is outpacing our ability to regulate it.
3: Well, and some cities and towns have said, oh, well, we're going to put a moratorium on this while we try and figure it out. Take a look, slow it down a little bit. Adam, do you think that maybe we're going to see legal challenges in the offing given what the state has done?
4: I'm nervous about this moment. You know, we worked really hard to make sure that we had aggressive regulations, aggressive incentive programs to ensure we could try to reach that goal of net zero emissions by 2050. By the way, because a lot of our constituents were demanding it. And so I get a little nervous about moratoriums on that infrastructure. And yet, at the same time, I spent a lot of my time in the legislature fighting for small towns to make sure they had the ability to do this basic work. And so it's both and. I agree with this. You know, there's an abundance theory out there that says there's a false scarcity when you put in so many regulations. I get that, because it was often getting in the way of how we could reach our emission goals and reductions. So I would say, look, then let's solve these problems. Let's make sure the Blandfords, I love the quote from the select board member, it said, we just feel like we're losing control of our town. Mm. Let's give them the resources that says, okay, great, like how do you negotiate your host agreement so that you can deal with the risks of fire or the other concerns you have? How do you make sure the state can give resources so that they can, which we do, by the way, in terms of legal challenges and the like, to give grants for
3: I think it's up to $150,000.
4: Exactly.
3: They have to have fewer than 7,500 people living there.
4: So what's the equivalent for making sure you can work through these proposals in a timely manner? So, you know, this, I don't think we should throw the baby out with the bathwater. We should roll up our sleeves and solve the problem so that we can see this technology come in and we're not overwhelming towns.
3: Sarah Robertson, you had something you wanted to add?
6: Oh, yeah, it's also just like a, I feel like the development in incentives to develop quickly are almost like forcing impractical decisions. Mm. Again, I'm looking at Wendell. They wanted to build a, or I think it was New Leaf actually, wanted to build a 100 megawatt battery facility in the middle of the woods. And no one had really considered the fact that Wendell doesn't have a municipal water supply. And you can't exactly fight fires at these facilities with water, but you need a constant supply to contain them. So Wendell doesn't have a 20-hour consistent running water supply. It would take every single, I'm exaggerating here, but it would take basically every fire truck in Franklin County to contain one battery fire at a facility like
3: this. And then perhaps that's why we're seeing places like Holyoke, which has had one online since 2017, these being more received more favorably in cities where you already have a dedicated infrastructure for these types of projects in an industrial area. All right, we have to move on. We could talk about this for the entire show. But still ahead here on the rundown, proposed federal changes to environmental wetlands protections and what that could mean for the 413. And you've been waiting for it, the ins and outs of pea cycling coming up here on the rundown. I'm Carrie Saldo. Stay with us. We'll be right back.
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9: I'm Deborah Lou Harder for The Met. 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Erin Morley stars as Marie, the girl raised by a regiment of soldiers, opposite Lawrence Brownlee as the love-struck Tonio. They're joined by Susan Graham and Peter Kallmann, conducted by Giacomo Sagrapanti. The Daughter of the Regiment, today on the Robert K. Johnson Foundation Metropolitan Opera International Radio Network.
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3: Welcome back to The Rundown here on 88.5 NEPM. We're still talking about the last segments. I am joined by Bill Shine, Sarah Robertson, Adam Hines, and Greta Yoakum. You can email us your thoughts at therundown@nepm.org. All right, here we go again. We're looking at reporting by Izzy Breyers from the Berkshire Eagle. The headline, the EPA is out to redefine environmental protections for wetlands. It's a narrower definition with potentially broader consequences. Quoting here, starting in Cheshire, the Hoosick River watershed includes wetlands that are not always visible above ground. Some flow only during certain seasons, while others have move unseen underneath the surface, filtering pollutants, storing flood water, and supporting organisms like pollution-sensitive stoneflies. She goes on to say that under a federal rule proposed at the end of 2025, that is, many of those wetlands may no longer be protected. And when finalized, the new rule would advance the Trump administration's Powering the Great American Comeback initiative that seeks to cut red tape for American industry, development, and energy producers. All right, that's a lot of talking from me, but it gives us some sort of broad framework for this. The reason for the proposed change is that Administrator Lee Zeldin says the change would reduce costs and confusion for property owners and industry. Reduce costs, eliminate confusion, everybody wins, Adam Hines.
4: Right. So this is another one where I think to the untrained eye, some of these spaces might look like, oh, it's a dried up stream. And what role does that play in our ecosystem? But ultimately, it probably does, you know, whether it's absorption or habitat and beyond. And so one of the problems you often encounter is everyone feels like they're an expert. And so I think this is one of just the latest example of how states can and should stand up to these changes in the EPA. We saw it in Trump 1 with vehicle emission standards reduced, and we've seen it in, I don't know, endangerment findings and the like. And so, you know, typically, and we've seen it already, the Attorney General taking the legal course, where the states can collectively act together and take their own, you know, efforts to increase regulations. And I think we should do the same again this time.
3: I'm not a scientist. I'm not going to get into the nitty-gritty of wetlands and hows and whys, but just very simply, it was explained in the Eagle that wetlands really act as sponges, right? And I think that's highly relevant for here us here in Western Massachusetts, who have seen great droughts followed by extensive flooding. So for me, I'm just keeping that front of mind while we're talking about all of this. Bill Schein, I looked at the EPA's own website, and it was interesting to look back at 2010 when we celebrated the 40th anniversary of the Clean Air Act. And it said, quote, progress had been made. There's still work ahead. And it went on to say, as of 1990, the Clean Air Act prevented more than 200,000 premature deaths and almost 700,000 cases of chronic bronchitis were avoided. Mm-hmm. From 90 to 2010, total emissions of six principal air pollutants decreased by more than 41%. And this piece I thought was really interesting. The gross domestic product increased by more than 64%. Through continued innovation and successful implementation of the Clean Air Act, we will deliver even more benefits over the next 40 years. That was the EPA saying that. So how do you square that post from the EPA when we're talking about this particular act of clean water?
5: It's a different EPA. That's probably the most significant thing. What we've seen from from Zeldin from the beginning, the priorities are really no longer what they used to be by a long shot. You know, they've talked a lot about they call it reducing red tape, but they really are. They've rolled out the welcome mat for industry. He said when I think not long after he became administrator, one goal was to make cars more affordable. Those are not always in alignment, out of the box with protecting the environment. They can be, and they should be, electric cars and so on. But it's another example. The clean water, the waters of the United States. It's been a legal battle now for many years, and they've really taken the side of industry, as much as we've ever seen, I think.
3: Mm. Next steps here. There was a public comment period on it. It has closed. It closed in January. So now all of that's being reviewed and will be sussed out into these final rules that are expected to be finalized at some point later this year. So more on that. We're going to move on now. And I feel like we've talked about some pretty weighty issues. So I feel okay with the segue I'm about to drop, which is that we're going to turn from wetlands to avoiding wet pants. That's right. We are going to talk about pee, everybody. Pee cycling. Yes. To be precise, Sarah Robertson, you reported this for The Shoestring, the online site, and the Montague Reporter. I'm going to quote here, up and down the Connecticut River Valley, agricultural runoff, wastewater treatment plants, and septic systems all contribute to an overabundance of nitrogen and phosphorus in waste in the watershed, which can cause algal blooms, kill fish, and throw the ecosystem kind of out of whack, right? In summary, not good. However, there is a proposed solution, which is pee cycling. Sarah, what is pee cycling?
7: Peeing on your own garden.
3: But there's a company that's really getting involved here.
7: The Rich Earth Institute out of Brattleboro has been doing work and research in this for over a decade now, and they have, in many ways, are getting people to stop flushing their pee down the toilet and to save it and to either bring it to Brattleboro where they turn it into... They pasteurize it and they turn it into a fertilizer that is used on farm fields in the area, or just collect in their own homes and use it on their own gardens. And it's a really cool thing, honestly. Yeah. It's a little bit stinky, but they have ways around that, and they've invented different kinds of toilets and are doing international research with lots of other people around. But
3: It's this thing that really has sort of blown up my mind. I'm like, oh, we live in the 41P. Welcome to the Pioneer Valley. If we're expanding this and the collection becomes more concerted. But, I mean, fun facts here, right? You point out in your reporting that human urine makes up less than 1% of the waste sent to a typical wastewater treatment plant, but accounts for almost 75% of the nitrogen and 60% of the phosphorus in these facilities. So it's a little bit that we're paying a ton to take out of water that shouldn't be there in the first place, because then it's really messing with fish and other living things that are in the water, right? Reaction from our panel here, Greta.
7: I loved this story. It made me think so much about something I had never thought of, pee recycling. Like, I never would have thought of that. And I read the story, and I thought, this is a great story. We should republish it, the Republican, because the Shoestring allows republishing of their articles. And before I could even suggest it to my boss, he had already read it and had planned to republish it. So that was pretty fun.
3: Lots of ways for folks to connect with this story. But then the fertilizer piece really is very topical right now, because we've seen so much fertilizer held up at the Strait of Hormuz because of the war in Iran. Who knew that one third of global fertilizer is coming out of that region? But if we're using urine to make fertilizer and not natural gas, potentially another environmental savings there. So lots of just fascinating layers. There's also a housing component, Sarah. So if you're Absolutely. Collecting your pee, yeah. you could potentially be helping the housing sector. How?
6: You can increase capacity for septic systems. So one of the bottlenecks right now to the development of more housing is that you can't build an extra bedroom, or you can't build an accessory dwelling unit, what is called an ADU, because your septic system can't handle that capacity. But with systems like pee cycling, like gray water reclamation or composting toilets, you can reduce the demand on your septic system and build more housing.
3: Which is, Adam Hines, go ahead. I saw you about
4: oh no! I'm just impressed. There's just a lot of wisdom in doing this approach. And you're in good hands with pee cycling.
3: I love that everyone jumps on the pun train with me.
6: You guys really came through today.
3: It's just fantastic. Well, keeping with that, next steps on this one. UGrow has the company that's doing the fertilizer development has been approved for use for sale in Massachusetts, and they're hoping to sort of explore more and do some other things here in Massachusetts.
6: Yeah, the news side of this story was that they recently got a grant from the Long Island Sound Futures Fund to implement this program in Franklin County. And I went to their kickoff meeting at the Sunderland Library a few weeks ago, and it was just an awesome group of people. The superintendent for Montague's Wastewater Treatment Plant was there, and she is on board, or she wants to implement a pee cycling collection and treatment facility at the wastewater treatment facility. And so it's going to help them twofold. They're going to, if this comes to fruition, they're going to have less nitrogen and phosphorus they need to treat, and they're also going to have a fertilizer that they can give to farms in the area.
3: Hmm. Bill Shiner, are you ready to start collecting your pee and running up to Brattleboro?
5: I've been doing it for years. now I have someplace to take it. I'm actually curious. I have a question about one of the issues with that we've seen is pharmaceuticals in wastewater. How do they handle that, or how's that addressed?
6: The Rich Earth Institute has been doing research on that. So far, what they found is that there's not a significant uptake into food of the pharmaceuticals that they've measured in urine, and it's much safer than biosolids, which is sewage sludge that is often or has been used as fertilizer as well. So pee is less filled with the nasty stuff than fertilizer made with everything that goes through a wastewater treatment plant.
5: It's a good slogan for it right there.
3: It's fascinating. And who knows if this goes beyond Massachusetts, and because something that happens coast to coast, we could be living in what? Urination, folks.
5: Wow. There we go.
3: That's right. The final pun here for this morning. I'm going to do a rapid fire round here in closing, and I want to have everybody talk about either one.
10: 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Historic-Deerfield.org.
3: Talk about either.

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1: I kind of just want to share an anecdote from a story I reported this week for the Montague Reporter, just about, like, there's so much pollution in our environment. And there's a lot of acronyms, too. There's PCBs and there's PFAS.
2: PFAS, yeah.
1: Yes. And the Montague Center Water District recently got a $50,000 settlement from one of the major manufacturers of PFAS by accident, almost, because they got a piece of mail that was meant for a town in Montague, South Carolina, informing them of a lawsuit. But then after Montague Center contacted a lawyer, the lawyer was like, do you want to join this class action lawsuit? Because you also have PFAS. And it worked, and now they're involved in a few of them. And it's just, there's so much contamination that we need to worry about these days.
2: And this reporting helps to bring it all to light. Adam Hines. Yep.
3: You know, there's a movement that continues to gain steam on deliberative democracy and particularly civic assemblies. And you know, several of the stories we talked about, whether it's how to handle PCBs in a local community or solar siting and beyond, you know, it's a process where you can use technology and otherwise to get a representative sample of a constituency to really work through possible solutions, and it gains trust. It results in better solutions. And if I were still a state senator, I'd be using it for any major issue or small issue. It's really a good addition to our democracy.
2: Greta Yocum.
4: I have a question from my story about the green energy and batteries, which was, I thought, like, wow, this is kind of a messy process, but what are the consequences if we don't act? And so that's something I'm thinking about.
2: Well, more to come about that story, hopefully, here on The Rundown. You have been listening to The Rundown. Our anthem is by The Love Crumbs, our board op today. It's Kara Foster, IU Suryawan on digital support and the YouTubes. I'm Carrie Saldo. Thanks so much for listening and watching this week. You can catch us every Friday here at 9 on 88.5 NEPM and streaming live on YouTube. Get out there and have a great Friday. Happy Mother's Day. Have a great weekend.
0: On Thursday, the fabulous 413's Monty Belmonte spoke with U.S. Congressman Jim McGovern.
5: Hey, how are you?
6: Good, and you?
5: Good, I'm good.
6: You get any of that Cash Patel branded FBI whiskey? I know you like whiskey. I hear he's handing out bottles.
5: Yeah, I didn't. I know I was not gifted any of that, so I don't.
6: I'm curious to try it. I used to have a bottle of Trump vodka, and it was vodka.
5: From Russia, I'm sure.
6: Yeah. Time for our weekly conversation with U.S. Congressman from the 2nd Congressional District of Massachusetts, the ranking member of the Rules Committee, Congressman Jim McGovern, in a segment that we like to call McGoverning with McGovern. We'll start locally with the federal impact in Northampton of this Title IX investigation into Smith College. The U.S. Department of Education investigating Smith for allegedly violating Title IX by admitting transgender students. Kudos to our NEPM news departments, Phil Bishop and Nirvani Williams. Their story made it to NPR National covering this week. We at the show here have reached out to President Willie LeBreton. Your take on the Title IX investigation and any way that your office can assist either the federal government or Smith College on this?
5: Yeah, well, first, I'm disgusted with the behavior of this administration. I'm just so sick of the bigotry and the hate and the division. What a waste of time. You know, what an offensive thing to do. I haven't spoken with the president of Smith, but I will shortly. And, you know, I will do whatever I can to be wind at their back. But I'm proud of Smith for standing for principle and for not bowing like some of the other big institutions have done to this administration's bigotry. I mean, it's appalling what's happening in this country.
6: I know that Mount Holyoke is out of your district, but do you anticipate that this could happen at Mount Holyoke as well?
5: Well, I mean, I you know, the administration is going after every institution of higher learning where they feel that they can drive a wedge. And again, I mean, we should be about bringing people together and about creating a more just and welcoming society. And we should be encouraging people to be their authentic selves and not have to fear about that. I was at the Northampton Pride Parade last Saturday, and it was just incredible. I mean, the love and the joy and the celebrations. I mean, it just makes you realize what we can be. And then you have to deal with this. And it's just, again, it's annoying and it's disgusting.
6: Well, let's stick with Pride for a little bit. I know you went to the Northampton Brewery and ate on the rooftop there with the Lieutenant Governor and I think Senator Joe Comfort.
5: Yeah.
6: What did you order at the Northampton Brewery?
5: I got the spicy chicken salad.
6: Okay.
5: And I had...

0: at a you know, in one of the beers that I can't remember the exact name of it. It was really good.
1: Okay.
0: So it was really nice, and it was great to be with the lieutenant governor. I was happy that she was there, and the mayor, and Joe Comerford, and some Lindsay Sabadozzo. It was a great group, and I really enjoyed being there. And again, it's, you know, at a time when there's just so much negativity, and just so much to be discouraged about, I mean, it's like a shot in the arm. It was wonderful. And the organizers and to everybody who showed up in the rain initially, but who there to offer support. It's just wonderful and hopeful, and I was proud to be there.
1: I had to miss it because I was at Montague Town Meeting, which has always convinced me that I would never want to be an elected official because I literally feel like I am passing away while I'm watching democracy in action. I know it is important.
0: Well,
1: I just don't have
0: it is.
1: the mental bandwidth for that.
0: And yeah, and we need good people to want to continue to serve at the local level and run for local office because it's important. Decisions that are made at the local level, you know, oftentimes have a greater impact on people's lives than stuff that happens at the national level. But it's important. So I'm glad you went, and you know, I think you'd be okay as a, you know, as an elected
1: I'd
0: official.
1: be good at the parade and waving part of it. I would not be good at the legislating part of it. Speaking with U.S. Congressman Jim McGovern, on to the war in Iran. In Heather Cox Richardson's latest missive early this morning, she is saying that there are some reports that the White House and Secretary of, quote, War, Pete Hegseth, have been not fully forthcoming with information about the extent of damage to U.S. bases from Iran and potentially maybe even casualties that we're not hearing about. Are you hearing anything in Congress or from your colleagues about the White House not being totally forthcoming about what's been going on with the Iran war?
0: Well, first of all, is anybody surprised that this White House might not be forthcoming about things like this? As my mother would say, they lie like a rug on everything of consequence. Yeah, I know we've heard reports that, you know, there have been more damage to our bases. There might even be more casualties. But, you know, we haven't gotten the formal details. I'm waiting for Hegseth to come back up on the Hill, and maybe he'll be asked directly these questions in a hearing. But these guys, they just lie. They distort and they lie. We were told that this war would just be, you know, a couple of days, and here we are, over $70 billion later. $70 billion? I mean, give me a break. I mean, what could you do with that? I mean, we could, you know, invest in making people's lives better. We could help address the affordability crisis. We could build new schools and hospitals and bridges and roads. I mean, and we're doing this. And by the way, none of it is paid for. It's all gone onto our credit card. And not only are we paying a high price in terms of not only the sacrifice of our service members, and also in terms of dollars and cents, but our credibility around the world, you know, is going down the drain. I mean, he is ruining our reputation, and I would argue he's making us more insecure.
1: Last week when we spoke, it was approaching the 60-day deadline that's been congressionally imposed on a president taking military action without authorization from Congress. Trump has bypassed that deadline, saying the hostilities have essentially ended. Meanwhile, he's saying that he has a one-sheet memorandum that would end the war, and then also at the same time, once again, threatening total annihilation of Iran. Do you have any inkling as to which of those two routes we're actually going? Is Congress going to ever be able to step in and put the brakes on this? Will this war end shortly because of a one-page memorandum, or are we going to annihilate Iran?
0: Yeah, well, first of all, the Republican leadership in Congress has no backbone, and doesn't have the courage to bring what they should have brought to the floor a while ago, a bill debating whether or not we should authorize the use of military force against Iran. They're just not going to do that. They're not going to do that. The Speaker of the House is too afraid of the President, and almost every rank and file Republican is as well. And they're looking at the results of the Indiana election, where you had some state legislators who stood up to Trump and said, "Look, we don't want to do redistricting midterm. It's just not fair. It's not right. It's not good for our democracy." And Trump went out there and raised money to go after them and defeated them in their primaries. So the thing we've learned from that is that in the Republican base, Trump still holds a lot of sway. We'll see what happens to Congressman Tom Massey, who's up in a couple of weeks. But this is what Trump does. If you cross him, he goes after you. And that's on the minds of every single Republican. I would argue that, you know, while I get it that no politician wants to lose, I don't think you want to be in Congress and every day go to work and vote against your conscience. And that's what's happening here. I mean, war is a big deal, and it's very costly in so many ways. And the fact that we're not debating it, and we're not doing proper oversight, and we're not voting on it, it's shameful.
1: Congressman McGovern, you brought up the election in Indiana where Trump's influence and his thumb on the scale seemed to have worked in his favor this time, despite historically low poll numbers for Donald Trump. Also in Pennsylvania, Senator John Fetterman, who's currently a Democrat, but there's rumor that Republicans are trying to win him over. Do you know anything about that? Does that seem like a likely scenario that Fetterman could switch from the Democratic Party to the Republican Party?
0: I mean, I'm sure they're trying to get him to switch because he votes with them, on more often than not. But again, politics is supposed to be about principle, right? I mean, you're a Democrat or you're Republican because one would assume you believe in most of what these political parties stand for. And they're not supposed to be a place of convenience where I can just flip back and forth because, I want a committee chair or I want to do this or I want to do that. I can't understand Fetterman's rationale for a whole bunch of his votes. But I do know that, when he's up for re-election, that there are a number of Democrats that are looking at challenging him in the primary. He's been a disappointing vote. I don't want him to switch, but I don't think any of us have any control over that. We'll just have to see what happens.
1: Meanwhile, you made it official this week that you're running for re-election. Anyone challenging you either in the Democratic primary or on the ballot at all that you've heard of so far?
0: No, but they still have a little bit of time, and this is a democracy. People can do it, can run if they want, and I welcome people to pursue what they think is the best for the country and the best for the district. When I announced, I said, I'm doing this because I love this country, and I want to make it better. And too many of my constituents are struggling. This issue of affordability is front and center. And, I want to be there for them. And in addition to that, I am worried deeply about our democracy, about whether it can withstand Trump and a Republican House and Senate for another 2 years. Our checks and balances are being undermined. We have a Congress that just caves to the White House, a court system that seems to be a rubber stamp for this president. We have the media, the press that are afraid of him. I mean, not you.
1: Okay.
0: There's just some exceptions. But the attacks on the free press have been unprecedented. We talked about Smith College. They're going after our educational institutions. Some of them are caving. What's left is the American people, and people have to show up like never before, because once they unravel things, it's going to be hard to put things back together.
1: Speaking with U.S. Congressman Jim McGovern, McGoverning with McGovern. We love to take listener questions as part of this segment. You can always send the questions to thefab413@nepm.org. Two questions, really, from listener Mark. One, he wants to know, has there been any discussion about imposing a windfall profits tax on domestic oil producers and traders in the current market? Prices skyrocketed with no higher costs for U.S. producers. Some people are paying close to $5 a gallon now. This is not an additional cost to the people that are bringing this to us. It's really just an international market thing because of the war in Iran. Any talk about penalties on those essentially war tax profits?
0: I mean, there should be, but there's not. I mean, again, the Republicans control Congress, and that means they control the agenda. They control what gets brought up in committee in terms of what hearings are on and what amendments can be offered on the House floor. And so the oil companies in this country have been very generous to them in terms of contributions, so follow the money. But if we're in charge again, I mean, we need to hold these big corporate special interests accountable because they're ripping people off during a very difficult time for most people in this country.
1: The second part of Mark's question, he wants to know, how about an AI tax for each application to be slotted to augment Social Security? This is the notion of a so-called robot tax concept, that proposals would put a tax on companies that replace human employees with AI systems or automation, and this would compensate for lost payroll tax revenue into the Social Security system. If you're not paying into Social Security because you're a robot, Social Security is going to run out of money, not to mention the fact that so many people are going to lose their jobs. This is a concept that has been put out there. Any traction with it?
0: Well, I like that idea a lot. I mean, we're trying to get, again, hearings on AI to better understand the good, the bad, and the ugly of AI. One of the things that we need to learn from kind of our laissez-faire attitude on social media is that, I mean, you need to get ahead of this stuff, and we need to be anticipating all the negatives that can happen, the displacement of people from their jobs, and in this case, the impact on Social Security. But I like that idea. We ought to look seriously at. I also think on the Social Security tax, we ought to change the way we tax regular people. I mean, there's a cap, I think about $160,000-$170,000 of somebody's salary that is used to calculate how much they pay in Social Security taxes. So if you're Elon Musk, you know, it's your first $160,000-$170,000. And I just think we need a fairer way of extracting tax revenue from people than the one we currently have. But we have to be worried about the long-term solvency of Social Security because it's going to be a factor that we're going to have to deal with. And what Mark is suggesting, I think, is a good idea.
1: Over the last week, there have been reports of your former colleague, Representative Barney Frank, entering hospice in Ogunquit, Maine, which is a place that I have run into Barney Frank at my cousin's cafe, the Backyard Cafe. And it's sad, and our hearts go out to him and his end of his life here. I guess he's still in pretty good health, but knows that the end is coming near. And at the same time, has decided to take these last breaths and criticize the left. He says that his party has embraced an agenda that goes beyond what's politically acceptable. Thoughts on Barney Frank in his twilight days here and his comments like this?
0: Yeah, well, first of all, Barney's my friend, and I've known him for many, many years. I've been texting with him, and so his mind is still sharp, and he's still, you know, very much engaged.
1: But are you one of the ones on the left that he's criticizing? I mean, there are fewer left Congress people than you.
0: I think what he's kind of saying, the way I look at it, is what he's saying is that, you know, politics is about addition, and maybe we're imposing too many litmus tests on people. You know, not everybody's 100% perfect on everything. So, you know, somebody may not be with you on one particular issue, but maybe with you on 99% of the other issues. You know, to say that that person, you know, is disqualified because of that, you know, maybe is not the best way to win elections. But I mean, Barney has been a liberal progressive champion all his life and has been a leader in so many ways. So I don't think he's saying that the issues that some on the left are promoting are bad ideas. It may be that they need to germinate before we can actually get them over the finish line. And then maybe we need to do a better job, you know, of selling some of these ideas so that they're not so radical. And we've come a long way in a lot of respects. Unfortunately, this administration is undoing everything that we have done that can be termed as progress. But I don't think Barney's saying that the ideas are necessarily bad. It's how we approach them and how we advance them. I think that he's raising issues about.
1: He told Politico that he thinks that the Democrats tend to fall for the flavor of the month, which could be construed in a bunch of different ways. But yes, he also ended that Politico interview, or the report ends with him saying, "One of my regrets is that I won't see the continued implosion of President Donald Trump." So yeah. he's made his side still continually very clear. I was always a fan of his artful rhetoric. And I will say that many times your rhetoric reminds me of Congressman Barney Frank there. So,
0: well, I take that as a compliment, but he is, he is somebody I admire and somebody who has advanced a lot of progressive and liberal causes in so many areas. But I think, you know, I think Barney's concerned, what we're all concerned about is the idea that somehow that Trump and the Republicans might hold on, and then what? I mean, and can we come back from that? And I'm not trying to be alarmist. It's just I sometimes worry that things are happening so fast that we're not sufficiently outraged by this. I mean, everybody should be up in arms, and not just Democrats, but independents and Republicans. They should be up in arms over what's going on here because, again, it goes against principles that they once held near and dear to their hearts. I mean, we had a bill on the floor the other day on FISA, the intelligence surveillance program. And one of the things we were trying to do is made in order an amendment by a very conservative Republican to basically require a warrant on further searches on U.S. citizens if your name comes up, you know, in an investigation, that before they can do an independent search on you, they need to get a warrant. I mean, that used to be a very, very Republican cause. And this Republican majority wouldn't even let us offer the amendment on the floor because the administration and Kash Patel weighed in and said, we don't want it. Privacy issues are not only a concern for liberals like me, but they're a concern for a lot of conservatives. And the inability to be able to even talk about this stuff is outrageous, but it's scary because you're like, why are they opposed to this so much? What is the problem here? And with this administration, you let your imagination run wild. I mean, you know, they may be searching you and maybe, you know, surveilling you because they don't like what you're saying on the radio. And it's just a scary, scary thought about what can be done without these checks and balances in place.
1: Well, I hope they are very careful about which orifices they search if they stop me. because I have no further comment on that. Congressman, it was great to be with you on Saturday at Amherst Media's 50th anniversary gala. We had a conversation on stage about the state of media. But one thing I wanted to bring to people's attention, the second we were getting ready to get this happening, there was a woman who's lived in this country for almost 30 years, who was a Tibetan refugee who had to escape Tibet. And she was begging me to get to meet you because she thought of you as like a rock star for the Tibetan people. I was able to get a quick little interaction between you two. But that was a wonderful thing to see how much people in your district who have had to escape from what China has been doing in Tibet to be able to interact with you.
0: Well, it was an honor to be able to meet her, and I really enjoyed that night overall, but it was particularly wonderful to meet with her, and she's endured so much. You know, I was part of the last congressional delegation that was able to actually go to Tibet proper. I can't go again because the government of China has banned me from traveling to China, but, you know, I saw firsthand the difficulty and the horrors that Tibetans in Tibet had to endure under Chinese surveillance and under Chinese, you know, rule. You know, I've met with His Holiness the Dalai Lama many times, and we have a vibrant Tibetan community, you know, in Western Massachusetts that, you know, I think are incredible and inspiring to me. And I, you know, I'm going to continue to be a voice for human rights on the issue of Tibet. And we can't forget what these people are going through.
1: Congressman McGovern, what's giving you hope this week?
0: Well, you know, I mean, last night I was in Greenfield in the Franklin County Continuing the Political Revolution that sponsored kind of a town hall that I was at. And, you know, a lot of people showed up and it was a wonderful crowd of people who were just not giving up. And I just thought with all that's going on and all the challenges that people are facing, that people are showing up to meetings like that is hopeful. Appreciated the questions. I appreciated the comments. I appreciated the advice. I left there with a little bounce in my step, and I really enjoyed that the meeting.
1: Well, you'll have another opportunity to do a similar thing this Saturday in Barre, Mass. At the Senior Center. There's coffee with the congressman, with Congressman Jim McGovern, at 9:30 at the Senior Center there in Barre. Or if you don't feel like going out, you can always send a question to us, and I'll ask it next Thursday, thefab413 at nepm.org. Thanks a lot, Congressman.
0: All the best. Talk to you soon.
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0: Movement is medicine, they say, so what a great way to start the day. Röntgen's six early Netherlands dances, the North German Radio Philharmonic performing.
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To this day, you can still hear echoes of slavery in the United States. In 1913, when Nathaniel Dett composed this piece, those echoes were even louder. At the time, Canadian composer Nathaniel Dett was an educator at Lane College in Tennessee. And he was so inspired by Black Southern folk music. He could hear it often throughout the river bottoms of the southern United States. Dett crafted a 5-movement work called In the Bottoms Suite, and this musical moment paints a stunning morning scene of the river bottoms. It's on the way. I'm Melanie Renata. Please stay with me.

Violinist Michi Vienko and pianist Dina Weinstein with the Lull of a Gondolier Song from Souvenirs of the Orient by Emile Sorrent. Good morning, my friend. It is 6 past the hour. I'm Melanie Renata. Perhaps you'd appreciate a little main character energy as your Saturday begins. Something to set a powerful can-do tone as those spring projects lie ahead of you? Well, look no further than this, the prelude to Act One of The Master Singers of Nuremberg by Richard Wagner. Here's the Chicago Symphony.

the Chicago Symphony with the heft of Richard Wagner's The Master Singers of Nuremberg, Prelude to Act One. I'm Melanie Renata, so glad to be with you on this Saturday morning. Musically here, you travel to the south in the United States. It's the heat of summer. You're sitting along the banks of the Mississippi as the sun rises. It's golden and warm. That's the scene for this barcarolle from Nathaniel Dett's work, In the Bottoms Suite.

pianist Rochelle Sennett with music from what is likely Nathaniel Dett's most well-known piano work. That's the Barcarolle from In the Bottoms Suite. I'm Melanie Renata with a rise and shine sort of work in just a tick.

This is essentially a mini concerto for two horns and strings. It's bright and bold and designed to let the hornists really show off. Vladimir Jemsov and Erman Bowman are the hornists here, uplifted by the Gewandhaus Quartet. It's Beethoven's Sextet for Two Horns and Strings in E-flat Major.

streaming of NEPM is funded by Mass Humanities, presenting a second year of Smithsonian Museum on Main Street, including a program on Indigenous writer William Apes.

streaming of NEPM is funded by Dean's Beans Organic Coffee, a locally based, worker-owned company committed to social and environmental responsibility, roasting fair trade organic shade-grown coffee since 1993. 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

Originally written for virtuosos of the natural horn, long before valves were invented, there, hornists Hermann Baumann and Vladimir Jamsov, with the Gewandhaus Quartet, of course, Beethoven's Sextet for Two Horns and Strings in E-flat major. I'm Melanie Renata, and the sun comes out in sound with a chipper guitar trio in just a minute.

0: A little pep in your step, the Amsterdam Guitar Trio, Bach's Brandenburg Concerto No. 6 in B-flat major. I'm Melanie Renata. Thank you for being here. Be good to yourself today, and be good to your neighbor too, okay?
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Although Gioachino Rossini composed almost 40 operas, the number of years involved in that formidable production was only about 20. Remarkably, in the 39 years that remained to him after he completed his last opera, William Tell, in 1829, Rossini never created another work for the stage. The seasons of Rossini's opera started in 1810 in Venice with La Cambiale di Matrimonio, a one-act farce, which was the first of his stage pieces to be performed. The last opera Rossini wrote in Italy before leaving in 1824 to win fame and fortune in Paris was Semiramide. This is the overture, which you'll hear later this hour. We're going to hear the Ukrainian pianist Anna Celeste. She has been labeled, among other things, as the female reincarnation of Franz Liszt and a piano lioness. This is a work by Cecile Chaminade, an arabesque from Opus 61.

Pianist Anna Celeste played an arabesque by Cécile Chaminade. Great to be with you on this Saturday morning. I'm Ward Jacobson with listener-supported classical music, and this morning's music is supported by Legacy Box, committed to preserving family history by converting old home movies, film, and photos into digital files so those memories can be revisited and shared for generations to come. 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This is music by Christoph Gluck from the 1762 opera Orfeo Euridice. Barthold Kuiken is the flutist with Tafelmusik, Dance of the Blessed Spirits.

Barthold Quaken was the flutist with Tafel Music led by Jean Lemann. You heard Dance of the Blessed Spirits by Christoph Gluck. This is the sixth of 13 string symphonies that young Felix Mendelssohn composed when he was, well, between the ages of 12 and 14, back in the early 19th century. This came even before the famous octet. He was driving a car by then. This is the string symphony number 6 in E flat.

Middle school-aged Felix Mendelssohn, yes. 13 years old when he wrote his string symphony No. 6 in E-flat. That was the London Festival Orchestra. Ross Popel conducted.

0: It was Gioachino Rossini's last opera written in Italy, and the story was not one for the faint of heart. The libretto was by Gaetano Rossi, adapted from Voltaire's novel. It tells of Queen Semiramis, who, taking the throne of Assyria and Babylonia by killing her husband, falls in love with a young man she doesn't know is her son, and then is killed by her lover.
1: Streaming of NEPM is funded by Atlas Technical Consultants, providing environmental consulting and testing services with an environmental health and safety training center.

A very thrilling overture to Semiramide by Rossini. It was the Chamber Orchestra of Europe. Claudio Abbado conducted. Well, we heard an arabesque by Cécile Chaminade earlier. Now we'll hear one from Claude Debussy. They were French contemporaries with contrasting styles, to be sure. Chaminade, very melodic romanticism. Claude Debussy, you'd have to call him progressive impressionism. This is the Debussy Arabesque No. 1 in E, and it's Hélène Grémaud at the piano.

It's time to turn on the memory machine and go back to those wonderful old games we used to play as kids. A suite of 12 miniatures by Georges Bizet, children's games, Jeux d'enfants.

0: Oh, those fond memories of playing out in the backyard and all sorts of games galore. Georges Bizet's children's games, Jeux d'enfants. That was the Orchestra of Toulouse, and it was Michel Plasson conducting. I'm Ward Jacobson. Thanks for tuning in this morning.
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1: I am passionately fond of the national element in all its varied expressions. I am Russian, in the fullest sense of the word. Those words were spoken by a very well-known 19th century Russian composer, but it wasn't Nikolai Rimsky-Korsakov, Alexander Borodin, Cesar Cui, Modest Mussorgsky, or Mily Balakirev. They were the Russian so-called Mighty Five, and they wore their nationalistic pride fully displayed on their collective sleeves. No, those words were said by the composer the Mighty Five rejected for being too Western. Peter Tchaikovsky spoke those words, and Waiting for You This Hour is one of his most nationalistic Russian works, the Symphony No. 5. This is a Tarantella by David Popper.

Werner Thomas played the cello with the Munich Chamber Orchestra, Tarantella by David Popper. It is Saturday morning. Welcome to the weekend. I'm Ward Jacobson with listener-supported classical music on this ninth day of May. It was on this date in 1994, South Africa's newly elected parliament chose Nelson Mandela to be the country's first black president. Candace Bergen is 80 today, Billy Joel, 77. Today is National Babysitter's Day. It is also National Miniature Golf Day, and it is National Butterscotch Brownie Day, which makes me a little hungry. And don't forget, of course, it is Mother's Day weekend. Tomorrow is Mother's Day. To all you moms out there, hope you have a lovely weekend. Thanks for all you do. This is music by Cesar Franck.

of the many musical settings of that gorgeous piece, Bread of Angels, Panis Angelicus. That's probably the best known, from 1861 by César Franck. We heard the wonderful soprano Barbara Hendricks with the Stockholm Chamber Orchestra.

Although he often drew inspiration from Russia's rich vein of folk music, Peter Tchaikovsky embraced his European training and rejected the attitudes of the nationalists as simplistic. He once grumbled, "The young Petersburg composers are very gifted, but they're all impregnated with the most horrible presumptuousness and a purely amateur conviction of their superiority over all other musicians in the universe." Wow. But shortly after the premiere of his fifth symphony in the late fall of 1888, he wrote to his brother, "On Saturday, I took part in a Russian symphony concert. I'm very glad that I could prove in public that I do not belong to any particular party." This is his Symphony No. 5 in E minor, and it's the Royal Concertgebouw Orchestra.

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0: Fantasia on a theme of Thomas Tallis by Ray Fun Williams. That was the Orpheus Chamber Orchestra.
1: My name is Jane Morrissey. 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

Sharon Isbin grew up wanting to be an astronaut. Science was her passion in grade school. Isbin's father used to bribe her to practice guitar by saying she couldn't launch her model rockets until she'd put in an hour on the guitar. Well, years later, Canadian astronaut Chris Hadfield took up one of Isbin's CDs in the space shuttle Atlantis and presented it to cosmonauts in the Mir space station as a gift. In a sense, Dad was right. Sticking with the music actually got Sharon into space. Ahead this hour, yet another example of how all that guitar practice paid off for Sharon Isbin. Supposedly, Amy Beach was able to sing 40 songs accurately by the age of one. A concert pianist before she devoted her life to composition. Very talented Amy Beach. Here's some of her music from Opus 15.

Two Sketches, Opus 15 by Amy Beach, played on piano by Joanne Polk. 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Welcome to the weekend. Mother's Day weekend, a special hello and thank you to all the moms listening this morning. I'm Ward Jacobson, glad you're here. We're going to get things started with some very familiar music by Béla Bartók, drawing on his Romanian background. This is the Hungarian State Orchestra, some Romanian folk dances.

Béla Bartók would take countless field trips into the hinterlands of Hungary and also to his neighboring countries, collecting thousands of folk songs along the way. And that was a good example of some of the collections, his Romanian folk dances performed by the Hungarian State Orchestra. Next, we're going to hear an arrangement by Domenico Cimarosa, made an arrangement of Cimarosa's music made in the early 1940s of a keyboard sonata, or several sonatas from the late 18th century, turned into an oboe concerto. This is Alison Balsam playing trumpet with the Scottish Ensemble.

arrangements on top of arrangements. Keyboard sonatas is how they originated from Domenico Cimarosa. They were turned into an oboe concerto through various arrangements of his keyboard sonatas. And then that concerto was transcribed for trumpet. We heard Alison Balsam play the trumpet with a Scottish ensemble led by Jonathan Morton.

Kinderjinnen, Scenes from Childhood. Don't be fooled by the title, though. This work by Robert Schumann is not music for children to play, and it is not intended for an audience of only children. This is music of emotional maturity and sophistication, evoking the emotional world of children. Miriam Conti is at the piano.

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Guitarist Sharon Isbin says that with the music of J.S. Bach, there are many different voices going on all at the same time. The solo instrument doesn't always have the spotlight. And in this case, it's Bach's A minor violin concerto transcribed for guitar by the Swedish guitarist Mats Bergström. This is Sharon Isbin with the Zurich Chamber Orchestra, Violin Concerto No. 1 in A minor.

0: A transcription for guitar of the Violin Concerto No. 1 in A minor by J.S. Bach. Howard Griffiths led the Zurich Chamber Orchestra with guitarist Sharon Isbin. 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
1: Coming up in this next hour of music, we will hear works by Franz Danzi. We will hear some brand new music featuring pianist Leif Ove Andsnes. Something from Norway by Johan Halvorsen. There's a symphony from Barcelona-born Carlos Balguer. And just ahead, we will hear the Mephisto Waltz No. 1 by Franz Liszt. There were four Mephisto waltzes. They were ongoing musical ideas that Franz Liszt pursued over the course of about a quarter century, from 1859 to 1862, and then again years later. We're going to hear the first of those Mephisto waltzes just ahead.
2: 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I'm Julia Mocker.
3: When I played his sonata in the States, a couple of people came up to me and said, is he a kind of Norwegian Charles Ives?
2: Norwegian pianist Leif Ove Andsnes is talking about Geir Tveit. He was one of the 20th century's most distinctive and prolific Norwegian composers. However, today his music is seldom heard outside of his homeland. Leif Ove Andsnes has become a champion for Geir Tveit, and recently he recorded the composer's only surviving sonata. It's a gigantic piece of music built around two melodies.
3: For me, it's an epic piece. It's really something that makes an emotional impact, and it's a big story. He was from the western part of Norway, like I am, from the Hardanger Fjord. And he was, throughout his life, very much occupied with the folk music from this region. If we know the story of Béla Bartók in Hungary, for instance, you could argue that Geir Tveit had a kind of similar passion to the folk music of Western Norway. He was, like Bartók, traveling around collecting lots of folk tunes. And some of the music that is most well known in my country are his arrangements of folk tunes, both for piano solo and for orchestra. He orchestrated wonderfully, from very large scale pieces like this sonata, which I've recorded, to popular folk songs. And he collaborated with quite famous authors in Norway.
2: Two of those folk tunes appear in this sonata. Can you tell us about those tunes?
3: Well, they are not actually folk tunes. They just sound like it. He had a way of making his melodies sound very much like folk tunes. And in this piece, he follows through with these themes for about half an hour. Actually, I have to admit the reason why I wasn't playing this sonata earlier, because I thought, how can that work? How can, you know, a whole piece be built on these two short melodies? But he does manage to do it in a very interesting way.
2: You were hesitant to kind of approach this music and this composer initially. How do you feel now that you've finally done it?
3: Now that I've done it, I really believe in this piece. And we haven't even mentioned the big tragedy in his life, which is that in 1970, there was a fire on the farm where he partly lived. In one of the houses, he had all his manuscripts, and everything went up in smoke. So we think that about 70 or 80% of his music is lost.
2: You mentioned that there's also some other pieces by him on this new recording. Would you like to talk about those?
3: Yes, so I'm doing 10 of the folk settings, the so-called folk tunes from Hardanger. And then I'm doing some songs I've recorded with my sister, who is a singer, Solveig Andsnes. Solveig is not a classical singer. She's done more musical, some jazz, some folk singing. And I always thought with Gail Tveit's songs that they are not typical classical songs. They are sort of in between folk and classical songs a la Grieg. So it's quite a comprehensive picture of who Gail Tveit was.
2: Is this the first time that you've recorded with your sister?
3: Actually, it's almost the first time we performed together as well. We did a couple of smaller concerts with this repertoire before the recording. It's a wonderful thing to work with somebody you know so well and you can be so honest and talk so intimately about everything.
2: Leif Ove Andsnes, celebrating Gir Tveit. To hear the full conversation, download the extended podcast. That's New Classical Tracks from American Public Media. I'm Julie Amacher.
1: A little bit later in the hour, we will hear more from Leif Ove Andsnes' new disc, his new recording, New Classical Tracks. That's coming up. Also, we will stay in Norway with some dances from Johan Halvorsen just ahead. But we begin with the first of the four Mephisto waltzes by Franz Liszt, based on an episode from Nicholas Lenau's Faust, a poem derivative of Goethe's earlier Faust. Lenau placed his Faust in a quote-unquote absurd life devoid of any absolute values, a position similar to Leno's feelings about his own life. This is The Dance in the Village Inn, the Mephisto Waltz No. 1, and it's the Minnesota Orchestra.

A.G. Oway led the Minnesota Orchestra in Mephisto Waltz No. 1, Dance in the Village Inn, music of Franz Liszt. Franz Danzi's fantasy on Mozart's La Ci Darem La Mano from Don Giovanni is up next. Now, Franz Danzi knew Mozart, knew him fairly well. He was also a mentor to Carl Maria von Weber. He studied cello with his dad, and his career spanned the transition from the late classical to the early romantic periods. Danzi was a really prolific composer who wrote works in just about every genre, most generally in a style that reflects his own early experience in Mannheim. This is that fantasy on La Ci Darem La Mano. It is Sabina Meyer playing the clarinet with the Württemberg Chamber Orchestra.

How do you make a clarinet sound like that? That's, what a great piece there. Channeling Mozart was Franz Danzi with that fantasy on La Ci Darem La Mano from Don Giovanni. Sabina Meyer was doing some wizardry with the clarinet there with the Württemberg Chamber Orchestra. New classical tracks this week featuring Leif Ove Andsnes' latest recording. We're going to get to that after the break.

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That was Leif Ove Andsnes at the piano, the Norwegian pianist playing music by a Norwegian composer from the 20th century whose music has been brought back to life in this new recording from Leif Ove Andsnes that is featured on this week's New Classical Tracks. Check it out at yourclassical.org. We just heard selections from the 50 folk tunes from Hardanger by Geert Veit. He's the Norwegian composer, born in 1908. Died in 1981. Julie Amacher's interview with Leif Ove Andsnes can be heard, and more of that great music at yourclassical.org, this week's New Classical Tracks. We're going to stay in Norway with the first two dances from the four Norwegian dances by Johan Halvorsen.

Norwegian Dances 1 and 2 by Johan Halvorsen. Henning Kraggerud was the violinist with the Razumovsky Symphony Orchestra. We will get a little taste of Barcelona, a symphony by Carlos Baguer, coming up.

Carlos Bauguer was one of the most prominent musical figures in Catalonia. He was Barcelona-born. This is in the second half of the 18th century. There are 19 known symphonies by Bauguer. This is the symphony number 12 in E-flat. It's the London Mozart Players.

0: A symphony from the time of Haydn and Mozart, but it comes from Catalonia, from the Barcelona-born Carlos Baguer, his Symphony No. 12 in E-flat. It was the London Mozart Players, Matthias Bamert, conducted. I'm Ward Jacobson.
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3: Violinist Hilary Hahn says that performing a piece, and doing it well, is not just about playing the notes on the page.
4: Interpretation is as creative as composing because you have these limits, and within these limits you have to find your way, and that takes great creative leaps. 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It's a very strange combination of things to balance if you think about it.
3: From APM, American Public Media, this is Performance Today. I'm Valerie Kaler. Ahead this hour, Hilary Hahn and the Frankfurt Radio Symphony interpret Beethoven together. Also ahead, a little light music from Jessie Montgomery. Right now, a piece she wrote inspired by dolls from all around the world. Sections inspired by Russian nesting dolls, marionettes, rag dolls, Barbie dolls, and even voodoo dolls.

Voodoo Dolls by Jesse Montgomery, part of a suite inspired by dolls from around the world and how kids play with them. That recording from the Public Quartet. We've got more from Jesse Montgomery coming up in just a second. From APM, American Public Media, this is Performance Today. I'm Valerie Kaler. So glad to have you along for today's musical adventures and discoveries. I have not been a kid for a really long time. Decades, okay? Several of them. But there's enough kid left in me to feel a very childlike giggle bubble up when I catch a glimpse of a flitting fairy light bouncing through the trees. Where I grew up in Arizona, lightning bugs were scarce. So imagine my utter delight when we visited relatives in the Midwest, and I got to see these twinkly little bodies dancing through the summer air. I was always a little bit afraid they would shock me, but the whimsy would quickly win me over. Now, everyone knows that fireflies glow because magic, right? I suppose if you want to get technical, they also get a little help from something called bioluminescence. Special organs in their abdomens produce light due to a chemical reaction between luciferin, luciferase, and oxygen. It's kind of like a natural glow stick. Composer Jesse Montgomery draws lots of creative inspiration from light. In the piece we're about to hear, she focused on the qualities of chemiluminescence, chemical reactions that produce light from non-light sources. So, glow sticks, bioluminescent edges of the ocean, and lightning bugs. Here are Sphinx Virtuosi playing Chemiluminescence by Jesse Montgomery, in concert in Boston, Massachusetts.

Composer Jesse Montgomery loves reflecting the properties of light in her music. In the piece we just heard, she explored light created by chemical reactions. It's called Chemiluminescence by Jesse Montgomery. Sphinx Virtuosi gave that concert at the Isabella Stewart Gardner Museum in Boston, Massachusetts.

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1: 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Leonard Bernstein, Zubin Mehta, Lauren Mazel, and Sir Thomas Beecham will all conduct the New York Philharmonic this week.
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0: Next, it's music by Franz Schubert, written just a couple months before his death. He was frantically busy. Maybe he sensed he didn't have much time left to write out all the music that lived in his head. Although popular culture had kind of passed him by at this point in his career, he was still recognized and celebrated by his small, devoted, and very wise circle of friends, who'd come to the living room concerts called Schubertiads to hear the latest. They heard this piano sonata for the first time in the summer of 1828. Here's the finale of Franz Schubert's Sonata No. 21 with Jonathan Biss at the piano in Spivey Hall.

One Schubert biographer called his subject, quote, a non-public musician. He meant that it didn't matter much to Franz Schubert whether or not members of the general public ever heard his works, let alone liked them. He was perfectly content if his family and friends appreciated what he created. We just heard pianist Jonathan Biss with the finale of that Schubert sonata in a concert hall, Spivey Hall, at Clayton State University in Morrow, Georgia. Thanks to the Walter and Emily Spivey Foundation for sharing that recording with us.

In a moment, patient. Hilary Hahn just ahead, playing a concerto with a really long orchestral introduction. 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
1: Where I don't play and the orchestra shapes the interpretation of a very large section with the conductor, and then that influences what I play next, because it's not like they play and then, okay, that piece is over and now I play my thing. No, I come out of what they did and I try to lead into the next thing that they do.
2: So it's a conversation between the solo violin and the orchestra. And just to emphasize that point, the piece begins with the orchestra playing by themselves for about 3 minutes. Hilary Hahn just standing quietly, listening, waiting to surf the wave of energy created by the orchestra. This concert was last spring in Frankfurt, Germany. Alain Altinoglu conducting the Frankfurt Radio Symphony Orchestra. Hilary Hahn is the soloist in the Violin Concerto by Beethoven.

0: Hilary Hahn soloing in concert last spring in Frankfurt, Germany. That was the opening movement of the Violin Concerto by Beethoven. Alain Altinoglu led the Frankfurt Radio Symphony Orchestra. Over the past few concert seasons, Hilary Hahn has been sidelined several times by injury. She's been very open about it and has always kept her sights on maintaining a long, sustainable career. About a year and a half ago, one of her cervical spinal discs herniated. Hahn worked with her medical team on healing the injury and on developing ways of practicing and playing most likely to be sustainable. And although she recovered, she was in debilitating pain. She said she returned to performance because it was the right choice for her at the time. She played for about 6 months until she suffered another disc herniation. And she knew immediately she needed to pursue a more aggressive form of treatment. She took another break. In February, Hahn announced that she's now the proud owner of an artificial disc. She shared on social media, quote, "My career has a future again, and I am pain-free." Of course, one can't know the future. The prognosis is really good, though. The fact that my quality of life has returned is something I will never take for granted. Hilary Hahn has now returned to playing some concerts. She recently performed the new double concerto by Carlos Simon with Seth Parker Woods and the St. Louis Symphony Orchestra. It's so great to share that she's pain-free with a bright look ahead at her career. American violinist Hilary Hahn. 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I'm Valerie Kaler. 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
1: 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I'm Steve Seal. 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
0: Cellist Alban Gerhardt has spent his whole life as a musician. He enjoys a busy concert career all around the world. For him, though, music has not been just a job. He says that spending so much time alone, traveling, practicing, has provided him with a lot of time for introspection and self-discovery.
4: It's therapeutic to play beautiful music, and I think I know quite well who I am, and I know a lot about my weaknesses and strengths.
0: From APM, American Public Media, this is Performance Today. I'm Valerie Kaler. Alban Gerhardt plays a cello concerto by Mieczysław Weinberg from a concert in Spain later this hour. Russian days grow long in late spring, meaning the evenings are well lit, hence the nickname for the month of May in this Tchaikovsky miniature, White Nights.

Tchaikovsky wrote 12 piano miniatures that take us from January to December. We heard pianist Bruce Liu with May from The Seasons by Tchaikovsky. From APM American Public Media, this is Performance Today, taking you to concerts around the world. I'm Valerie Kaler. In the summer of 1958, Typhoon Winnie hit the island of Taiwan with winds of 175 miles an hour. One of the many buildings that was damaged was in a town populated by indigenous Taiwanese, a group called the Amis, or the Pangtsa. Three stout wooden pillars were damaged at their community building, ancient pillars full of carvings depicting their ancestors. Some anthropologists were concerned that in the wake of the typhoon, those pillars might disintegrate, so the pillars were taken with the intention of being held in safekeeping. The people of the town believed that when the pillars were taken, the spirits of their ancestors were also taken from the village. And in 2010, a film was made about the efforts of the Amis to reclaim their three wooden pillars. Taiwanese-American composer Shi Hui Chen wrote music for that film. That music has become a standalone concert piece. Let's hear it from a concert in Geneva, New York, music for string quartet called Returning Souls by Shi Hui Chen.

A piece called Returning Souls by Taiwanese-American composer Shi Hui Chen. Four short pieces inspired by legends from the Amis, an indigenous group on the island of Taiwan. We heard Returning Souls from a concert at the Geneva Music Festival in the town of Geneva, New York. Jeffrey Hurd and Elliot Heaton played two violins. Eric Wong was the violist. Max Geisler played the cello. You can hear those Returning Souls again on the PT page, where our shows are archived online for 30 days after broadcast as streaming audio on demand. Enjoy all the classical goodies on the PT page at yourclassical.org. In a moment, one side effect of not following instructions. 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

Before his death, Frédéric Chopin made it clear that he did not want any of his unpublished manuscripts published. I'm not quite sure how to feel about that because the piece we're about to hear was published posthumously. I mean, what good is it to plant a flag like no publishing my stuff after I'm dead when it's just flat out ignored? On the other hand, what a glorious piece, and how lucky we are that somebody in Chopin's life had so little regard for his wishes. Pianist Bruce Liu plays the Fantasy Impromptu in C-sharp minor in concert at Orchestra Hall in Minneapolis.

0: The Fantasy Impromptu by Frédéric Chopin, in concert at Orchestra Hall in Minneapolis, Minnesota. The soloist was Canadian pianist Bruce Liu, who can thank Chopin for a major visibility boost, the kind that launches a career. In the 2019 International Chopin Piano Competition, Bruce Liu won the Contemporary Music Prize and the First Prize. He's gone on to major label recordings and performances with the world's best orchestras. We heard Bruce Liu play the Fantasy Impromptu in C-sharp minor, music written in 1834 by Chopin, and then locked away. He did not want it published. Some speculate that Chopin thought the opening sounded a little bit too much like Beethoven's Moonlight Sonata. But after Chopin died in 1849, the executor of his estate, a guy who was supposedly a friend, ignored Chopin's wish and had the thing published. Maybe it's not so much a story of posthumous betrayal as evidence of a true friend seeing the value in something Chopin thought was a dud. What do you think? Let us know. Hit that contact button on the PT page at yourclassical.org. In a moment, good vibrations. 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
2: I'm Deborah Lou Harder for The Met. Tune in for a dazzling performance from last fall, Donizetti's La Fille du Régiment. Erin Morley stars as Marie, the girl raised by a regiment of soldiers, opposite Lawrence Brownlee as the love-struck Tonio. They're joined by Susan Graham and Peter Kallmann, conducted by Giacomo Sagrapanti. The Daughter of the Regiment, today on the Robert K. Johnson Foundation Metropolitan Opera International Radio Network.
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0: 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You ever hear a singer hold a long, straight tone, and then toward the end they add a little pulse, and it feels warmer somehow? That vibration, that pulse, is called vibrato. Most instrumentalists use vibrato too, and it feels so resonant, so human when it happens. Cellist Alban Gerhardt grew up not feeling comfortable with his voice, but he did bask in the warmth of his mother's coloratura soprano. Gerhardt told our friends at Your Classical NPR that he desperately wanted to make that sound.
4: Because my mother had this gorgeous vibrato, and she claimed that she had it already as a child, and I didn't. So I asked my teacher to show me, and she showed it to me, and then I went like something like completely wrong, but I managed to get some kind of vibrato out of the cello, and she said I ran around the house screaming, "I can do vibrato, I can do vibrato." So in a way, I kind of found my voice with playing the cello, and until today, vibrato has been an obsession.
0: Gerhardt's vibrato explorations have obviously come a long way since that early lesson. His resonant voice is on full display in this performance we're about to hear. Alban Gerhardt is the solo cellist, with Deliana Lazarova leading the Spanish Radio and TV Symphony Orchestra. This is the Cello Concerto by Mieczysław Weinberg.

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0: From a concert at Teatro Monumental in Madrid, that was the Cello Concerto by Mieczysław Weinberg. Cellist Alban Gerhardt was the featured soloist alongside the Spanish Radio and TV Symphony Orchestra, conducted by Deliana Lazarova. Alban Gerhardt has spent his whole life as a musician, enjoys a busy concert career all around the world. For him, though, music hasn't just been a job. It's been a journey of introspection and self-discovery.
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1: We're coming to you from the Metropolitan Opera House in New York City. I'm Deborah Lou Harder, and we have the perfect springtime Saturday matinee broadcast, Donizetti's heartwarming, uplifting comedy, La Fille du Régiment, The Daughter of the Regiment, a delightful highlight from last fall. Soprano Erin Morley sings the title role of the feisty Marie, opposite tenor Lawrence Brownlee as her beloved Tonio. They're joined by Susan Graham as the Marquise of Berkenfield, Peter Kallmann as Sergeant Sulpice, and in the cameo role of the Duchess of Crackenthorpe, Sandra Oh. Giacomo Sagrapanti conducts the Met Orchestra and chorus. Stay with us.
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1: This is Deborah Lou Harder, and commentator Ira Siff is here with me now. The Daughter of the Regiment brought so much sunshine to our fall lineup, Ira, and it's wonderful to hear it now.
3: Donizetti comedies have a winning combination of humor and heart, and our stars, Erin Morley and Lawrence Brownlee, certainly inspire affection and know how to play comedy. Best of all, they're equipped with a formidable technique to do all of this through Donizetti's score.
1: Donizetti wrote this opera while he was living in Paris, sort of tossing it off in between other projects. It premiered in 1840 at the Opéra Comique.
3: La Fille du Régiment proved that Donizetti could write a French opera that catered to the tastes of a French public.
1: Spoken dialogue was the norm at the Opéra Comique, and the dialogue we'll hear today was tailored for our production. The opera's in two acts. Here's the synopsis for the first. It takes place in the Tyrolean Alps, and it begins with villagers praying for protection as a French regiment approaches. The Marquise of Berkenfield, who's been stranded while traveling home to her chateau, is also terrified of the French. But when the soldiers arrive, everyone discovers they're really not so bad. The men are led by Sergeant Sulpice, and they have an adopted daughter named Marie. They found her when she was a baby, and she's grown up to be their canteen girl. But now Marie has fallen in love with a Tyrolean villager named Tonio. When the men catch him hanging around, Marie has to intercede. She explains that Tonio saved her life when she almost fell over a cliff, and that wins them over. Still, there's a problem. She's only permitted to marry someone within the regiment. And then another obstacle arises when the Marquise and the sergeant get to talking about Marie's past. They put two and two together and conclude that she is the Marquise's long-lost niece. So now the Marquise is intent on taking Marie away for a proper upbringing. Meanwhile, Tonio has just found a way to marry her. He's joined the regiment. So it's extra sad for Marie when she has to bid farewell to him and to all of her adopted fathers as the act ends. So talk to us about the music, Ira. The overture is full of toe-tapping melodies,
3: including the regimental song, which we'll hear sung later. The opera opens with a chorus of Tyrolean villagers, and the first aria belongs to the Marquise, who's appalled to find herself at the mercy of French barbarians who have no respect for her rank and breeding.
1: Once the villagers leave, rejoicing that they're safe again, we get to meet our title character.
3: Music with the military flavor abounds in this opera, and Marie's duet with Sulpice is a marvelous example, with a lively rataplan in the middle, a song imitating the sound of a drum. More importantly, the duet gives us a sense of the warmth and playfulness in this father-daughter-like relationship.
1: And later, when Marie leads the men in singing that regimental song, we feel the love and pride between her and the entire regiment.
3: Well, this song is criminally catchy. Marie sings the verses which boast about the famed 21st Regiment, the handsomest, the most victorious, loved by one sex, feared by the other, etc. And the men join her for the raucous refrain.
1: There's a charming duet for Marie Antonio once they're finally alone together. They confess their love, first him, then her.
3: And this duet is both tender and playful. Each sings a slower section, revealing the depth of their feelings, followed by a joyful, buoyant section with an adorable military reference. They say that their hearts cannot defend themselves against such love.
1: There's a long stretch of spoken dialogue that advances the plot with the revelation of the Marquise's relation to Marie. And then we return to more military-inspired music.
3: Yes, a lively, full rataplan for the men of the regiment. And on the heels of this, Tonio displays his courage by joining the regiment, while our tenor displays his by expressing all that joy and devotion in true bel canto style, the famous aria with 9 high Cs, A mes amis. My friends, what a day for celebrating. It's a vertiginous field day for Artonio Lawrence Brownlee.
1: Donizetti's music takes us from all that happiness to the sorrow of Marie having to leave her beautiful aria, Il faut partir.
3: Yes, all that comedy somehow makes this moment even more moving. This aria with its plaintive English horn solo strikes directly at our hearts. Marie's minor key melody turns to major, intensifying the emotion as she pleads with the men to hide their tears from her.
1: And the act ends with everybody in an uproar as the soldiers curse the Marquise for taking away their girl, and Marie Antonio lament that their happiness lasted only one day. We'll hear in order of appearance Paul Corona as the Marquise's manservant Hortensius, Susan Graham as the Marquise of Birkenfield, Remy Martin as a townsman, Peter Kallmann as Sergeant Sulpice, Aaron Morley as Marie, Lawrence Brownlee as Tonio, and Johann Yi as a corporal. The concertmaster is Benjamin Bowman. Giacomo Sagripanti conducts the Metropolitan Opera Orchestra and Chorus in this performance from October 31st, 2025. The production, which sets the action in the World War I era, is whimsical, with giant maps of Europe in the background turned askew to represent pointy alpine peaks. The soldiers wear uniforms of blue-gray. Marie's army pants are the same color, held up by suspenders over her dingy white tank top. Her red hair is unruly, sticking out in a braid at the back. Although she's a tomboy, she's constantly dealing with chores, enormous mounds of laundry, piles of potatoes to peel, and so on. Here is Act 1 of Donizetti's La Fille du Régiment, the daughter of the regiment.

streaming of NEPM is funded by Mass Humanities, presenting a second year of Smithsonian Museum on Main Street, including a program on Indigenous writer William Apes.

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qui nous arrive là, c'est le GMP Iso de ce matin.

0: Marie has to leave Tonio and her beloved papas, the men of the 21st Regiment, and go live in the Marquise's chateau. That was Act One of Donizetti's La Fille du Régiment, The Daughter of the Regiment. This Metropolitan Opera performance from last October 31st stars Aaron Morley as Marie, Lawrence Brownlee as Tonio, Susan Graham as the Marquise, and Peter Kallmann as Sergeant Sulpice. Giacomo Sagrepanti conducts the Met Orchestra and chorus.
1: You know, we've heard a great deal of vocal acrobatics and audience laughter, but as always, Donizetti surprises us in the midst of all that mayhem, touching our hearts as Marie and her regimental family are forced to part ways.
0: I'm Deborah Lou Harder, and with me is our commentator, Ira Siff. Coming up in this intermission, we'll hear conversations I had with Aaron Morley and Lawrence Brownlee back in the fall. And we'll hear a recent interview with composer Gabriella Elena Franck, whose opera El Último Sueño de Frida Diego will have its Met premiere this coming Thursday. Stay with us. The 2025-26 season of Metropolitan Opera Broadcasts is sponsored by the Robert K. Johnson Foundation, with generous long-term support from the Annenberg Foundation and Grow at Annenberg, the Cornelia T. Bailey Foundation, the Neubauer Family Foundation, the Vincent A. Stabile Endowment for Broadcast Media, and through contributions from listeners worldwide. We're going to take a short pause now for station identification. 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
0: We're coming to you from the Metropolitan Opera with a performance from last October, La Fille du Régiment by Gaetano Donizetti, with a libretto by Jules-Henri Venois de Saint-Georges and Jean-François Alfred Bayard. This production of La Fille du Régiment is by Laurent Pelly, who also designed the costumes. Set design is by Chantal Thomas, lighting design by Joël Adam, choreography by Laura Scozzi, and dialogue by Agathe Mélinon. The revival stage director was Gregory Keller. The production of La Fille du Régiment was made possible by a generous gift from the Annenberg Foundation. The revival was made possible by a gift from C. Graham Berwind III. The Met gratefully acknowledges the support of Marina Kellen French. La Fille du Régiment is a co-production of the Metropolitan Opera, the Royal Opera Covent Garden London, and the Wiener Staatsoper Vienna. Throughout the 2025-26 season, the Met honors Ukraine and its brave citizens as they fight to defend their country and its cultural heritage. The Met C. Graham Berwind III Chorus Director is Tilman Michael. Musical preparation was by Pierre Vallée, Carol Isaac, Joseph Lawson, Benedict Jourdois, and Caitlin Trun-Terrell. The prompter was Carol Isaac. The assistant stage directors were Eric Sean Fogel, Abigail Sandler, and Paula Williams. The stage band conductor was Joseph Lawson. The stage manager was Teresa Ganley. Today's broadcast stars soprano Aaron Morley in the title role, and Ira, I wish our listeners could see how funny she was on stage. She gave a very tomboyish, rough-and-tumble performance.
1: And you know, I always loved the way Donna City's vocal writing gives us flashes of Marie's unbridled spunk and grit. There's a reason that audiences love this character and why singers love to play her.
0: Well, Erin visited the Met radio booth last fall, and she talked about preparing for this role.
3: You know, I can really relate to her a lot. You know, I grew up with brothers, and I grew up with lots of boys in my neighborhood, and we used to play basketball together all the time, and I really wanted to be a tough girl when I was little.
0: Really?
3: Also, my dad was in the Army. It's how he paid for medical school. And so I used to wistfully look at all of his gear hanging up in the closet, and I would ask him to tell me stories, and I'd be like, so, like, can you teach me how to do push-ups? And, you know, I really just wanted to be a tough girl. And so I love playing Marie. She is pulling this piece out of my childhood for me that is really satisfying. And I love that, you know, she wins in the end and the audience is so happy for her. So, yeah, it's a total pleasure.
0: Our Laurent Pelly production has a lot of physical comedy. How do you prepare for the athletic nature of it?
3: Yeah. So my practice room in my basement, I had an iron and an ironing board and a bunch of shirts. And I borrowed my son's baseball helmet because I know this production. Marie is never still.
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3: Marie is never still.

0: Be known for building community by supporting NEPM. 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
1: Really needed to tell the story with her body. And I love it. I find it very satisfying to perform that way. But it just takes that much more time and preparation.
2: Could you talk about the demands of bel canto technique in general and how you handle it?
1: I have always felt that singing bel canto is the kind of exercise that makes my voice better. It's always very exposed. There's nowhere to hide, really. And that means you have to be so technically sure. It's a lot about the legato, the line. It's a lot about the expressivity of the language. And I think that the era of bel canto was so successful that we cannot afford to ignore it, right? These composers were celebrities. The singers who they wrote for were celebrities. And the audience loved these pieces. And I think there's a reason for that. That's why people go to see the Olympics. They want to see what you've trained your whole life to do.
2: How do you create those long lines?
1: You know, for me, it comes from an emotional place. Il faut partir is the end of Act One, and she's been told she has to leave the regiment, right? And for me, in rehearsal, this became such an emotional moment because I was looking at these chorus men. I've known them for 18 years. I've been singing here for 18 years.
2: Incredible.
1: And some of them were in that very first season that I did Peter Grimes here. And I've watched some of them go on to retire and, you know, saying goodbye to some of them. I don't know. There's something hit me where I was like, these are my papas. I need like a reason to sing a legato line. And that's one of those moments where it's inspired by something real.
2: That was Erin Morley, our Marie, in today's broadcast, speaking with me last fall before the season premiere of La Fille du Régiment.
3: Deborah, it's heartwarming how often stars will tell us that after singing here for years, the Met Chorus feels like an extended family to them. And you know, I think that energy finds its way onto the stage.
2: Speaking of singers who've sung here many years, I also got to speak with tenor Lawrence Brownlee back in the fall. Listeners may remember that he ended up taking the stage in 3 leading bel canto roles in the first half of our season. During our conversation, Larry talked about singing this Italianate style, but in French.
4: One of the great joys of my artistic career was getting the chance to sing Platé in Paris National Opera as the only non-francophone. I grew a lot, and so when I'm singing French now, I feel drawn to it. I feel that it comes natural. I speak fluent Italian, which I'm proud of that, but I speak a decent amount of French too, and being able to deliver the French in the role in a way that's elegant, like a person like Krauss and like Lily Pons and like Ellie Omlin, who sing it so beautifully, that's what I try to do. And so if I can get the freedom and the nuance of the language, the cadence, I think that helps in a way that's different than Italian. The doppi sensi, the double meanings in Italian are a little bit different. And so I approach the comedy with the French language a little bit different.
2: Do you have any secrets to making the audience laugh?
4: I always like to make fun of myself because I think there's comedy in it. And so, yes, I'm not a very tall man. And something that would be a little bit easier for someone else to do on stage that would take me a little more effort, I think brings the comedy. If something's just a bit too high for me, it's funny when I have to really try to jump to reach it or something like that. I don't know. Comedy, I think, is more difficult than tragedy. And over my career, I've tried to develop as a better comic actor, understanding timing, being a good listener on stage. When my colleagues are delivering information, trying to be in the moment that it lands at the right time.
2: How do you sing extremely virtuosic music within that comic context?
4: Well, I think the virtuosity is built into it. Obviously, everyone knows about A Mes Amis, the famous aria with 9 high Cs. But it's the cork that is popping on the wine bottle or the champagne bottle, and that's how the high Cs should be delivered. Expressing how absolutely elated the character Tony is about getting the chance to marry Marie. It is virtuosic singing, but it's meaningful in that moment.

0: the aria. I know that everybody kind of waits for it. It's the huge showpiece at the end of Act One. Technically, though, what is your approach?
1: I've always had a high voice, and I had a teacher that told me that it should sound more difficult, but it shouldn't be more difficult. So another teacher told me, cool head and warm heart, not hot head and cool heart. So you have to be intelligent in those moments. I have to make sure that I'm technically lined up, but the high C's and that aria are really the cherries on top of the cake. So taking the aria apart years ago and bringing the importance of all the things that I'm saying beforehand, then I can just enjoy the high C's later on in a technical way, is the key to it for me. So really expressing the joy that I feel and the fact that she has shown me that she loves me and I've been given this permission to marry her, I'm absolutely over the moon. They should know that.
0: So, are you thinking about them as you start the aria?
1: I don't think about it. I think about it in the breath before I get there.
0: Okay.
1: I remember I was singing the role not long ago in Paris National Opera, and I was having a little bit more difficulty with the high C's than I had in the past. And so, you know, with age, naturally, stuff like that becomes a little bit more taxing. But I just realized that I was pushing. I was pushing, and I told myself, don't push. And so you have to make sure that you stay in the moment. But if you can, really be tuned in to what you're saying and what's happening, I think that helps you along the way. It goes along with the technical production of that singing.
0: Tenor Lawrence Brownlee, Artonio, in today's broadcast of La Fille du Régiment.
2: Deborah, during the production's run in the fall, there were multiple nights when Lawrence Brownlee got to the end of a beautifully sung A Mes Amis, only for the audience to demand an encore. He obliged them, and so they were treated to a total of 18 high C's.
0: Remarkable. This Thursday, we'll be welcoming a dynamic opera by acclaimed Pulitzer Prize-winning composer Gabriel Elena Franck to the Met stage. El Último Sueño de Frida y Diego, The Last Dream of Frida and Diego. That would be the Mexican artists, Frida Kahlo and Diego Rivera, who had a tempestuous marriage.
2: Gabriel Elena Franck and librettist Nino Cruz explore this famously complex relationship through the lens of magic realism.
0: The opera imagines Diego calling for the deceased Frida on the Day of the Dead, and through the intervention of a goddess and a fellow spirit, the couple have a reunion. Our new production by Deborah Kolker stars Isabel Leonard and Carlos Alvarez in the title roles, joined by Gabriela Reyes and Niels Vanderer, with music director Yannick Nezet-Séguin conducting the Met Chorus and Orchestra. I had the pleasure of speaking with Gabriela Elena Franck recently, and we talked about the fact that this opera, which premiered in 2022, is her first in her distinguished career.
3: I had a great deal of experience composing all the things that go into opera. I love writing for the voice and the vocal music I compose, whether it's for piano or for voice and orchestra or for choir and orchestra, was always oriented towards a narrative, towards drama, towards stories. And I think composers that want to go into opera have to enjoy that.
0: What was top of mind in your vision for this work, vocally?
3: The world that Nilo has created is very, very large, first of all. With Frida and Diego, he decided he didn't want to revisit all the things we already know about them. Nilo decided he wanted to create this fantasy and imagine Frida as a spirit. So right away, that's telling me something vocally about her, that perhaps she's not full in her body as a spirit, and she will reunite with her body, not just with Diego, reunite with her body, her ability to paint. So I had different kinds of colors around her voices, depending on whether she was in the world of the living, the world of the dead, or tellingly later, the world of art. So vocally, she has a lot of range as well. Diego is interesting. When we first meet him in the first act, he's about to die. He tries to posture in front of the villagers. Yes, that's me. I'm the great Diego. And then he gets tired. We don't hear Diego as the giant that he must have been until the second act. And so Carlos Alvarez, our wonderful baritone, He's able to saturate his voice with the faded colors of a dying man, and then one who comes to life when he's around his beloved, and he starts flirting with her. He's feeling very masculino again. That's in the second act.
0: That really is interesting that you create so many different colors for these characters as the narrative unfolds. Let's talk about your use of the orchestra, because there is a lot of interplay between the land of the dead and then the land of the living, and sort of we're in this in-between world.
3: I set up the challenge for myself that if I pulled out all the vocal lines, all the words, and you just only heard the orchestra, you would still know what scene you were in.
0: Hmm.
3: The orchestra writing had to carry just as much character and advance the plot just as well. To create the different worlds, plus the transition music as you go in from the world of the dead to the world of the living to the world of art, I made it extremely colorful and didn't separate colors per se by world, but came close to that. Through all of these worlds is the wonderful instrument you don't hear too much in opera music, which is the marimba, which is one of the quintessential instruments of all of Central America. And so I really fought to have a full grand symphonic marimba, despite the fact that it takes up a lot of real estate in the pit.
0: Let's talk about the chorus, because they're very present in this opera.
3: For me, the choir is the fifth lead. They are not just a Greek chorus, they're participants in the drama. So it's a really robust part, and I really thought about a choir with a luxe sound, a rich sound. This choir here at the Met, they can move very well, too, while they're singing. So Deborah Coker, the director, who's a choreographer, has them moving, and it's quite dramatic. They look great, and they sound wonderful.
0: The opera has already had runs at renowned houses and now a brand new production at the Met. What's been your experience seeing this work with different casts on different stages?
3: I love the feeling when the opera doesn't belong to me anymore. When a string quartet that I write doesn't belong to me anymore, a piano sonata I write doesn't belong to me. To me, that's the ultimate compliment. This new cast at Met Opera, oh, they are luminous. I could not predict how Isabel Leonard is bringing depth to this, or Carlos Alvarez, or Nils Vander, or Gabriela Reyes. They are all showing me new facets. Now, Yannick, I've worked with a lot, and I know what he can do. So I was saying, I know you're going to surprise me, and that I expect, but it makes me very grateful.
0: Composer Gabriela Elena Franck, whose opera El Último Sueño de Frida y Diego will have its Met premiere on May 14th.
2: What a fascinating opera, a remarkable meditation on the relationship between two giants of the art world.
0: We are so looking forward to it. And just a couple of days after this interview, we heard the exciting news that Gabriela Elena Franck won the Pulitzer Prize for her orchestral work Picaflor, A Future Myth. Congratulations to her. El Último Sueño de Frida Diego will be our live Saturday matinee broadcast on May 30th, when it will also be shown in movie theaters live in HD. Also on stage during the remaining 4 weeks of the Met season are Verdi's La Traviata and Puccini's Turandot. Tickets are available at our box office, by phone at 212-362-6000, or through our website, metopera.org. Our website is also full of information about next season. For instance, Erin Morley will be back as part of an all-star lineup of soloists in our special presentation of Mahler's monumental Eighth Symphony. 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Coming up soon, the conclusion of La Fille du Régiment. And now let's look ahead to next Saturday's matinee broadcast from the Met, selected by you, our radio audience. It's your listener's choice, Verdi's Don Carlo, and a remarkable performance from 1950. The great Jussi Björling stars in the title role of the Crown Prince of Spain,

0: Fritz Stiedry conducts the Met Orchestra and chorus in Verdi's epic score. Don Carlo, this year's Listener's Choice broadcast, next Saturday from the Metropolitan Opera. We're coming to you from the Metropolitan Opera with a highlight from last fall, La Fille du Régiment, Donizetti's The Daughter of the Regiment. I'm Deborah Lou Harder, commentator Ira Siff is with me, and now let's hear Act Two. This act takes place at the Marquise's chateau. The Marquise has made grand plans for Marie to marry the nephew of the Duchess of Crackenthorpe. But Marie is having a hard time adjusting to her new life. She doesn't really want to be a proper young lady. The Marquise tries to enlist the aid of Sergeant Sulpice, who's at the chateau recovering from an injury. But during Marie's music lesson with the Marquise, Sulpice goads the girl into slipping in a bit of the regimental song. Once Marie is alone, she reflects on how meaningless luxury and status are to her, without the love of Tonio and her regimental papas. Just then, she hears drums approaching. The regiment has come to her rescue. Marie is deliriously happy to be reunited with them. The Marquise is shocked to find her in the arms of Tonio, a common soldier. Tonio stands up for their love, but the Marquise won't be dissuaded. She has a private conversation with Sulpice and confides a shocking secret. Marie is not really her niece. She's her illegitimate daughter. And the girl must make a respectable marriage in order to cover up this shame. Sulpice decides he should reveal this to Marie. The guests arrive for the wedding, and Marie acquiesces now that she knows the Marquise is actually her mother. The marriage contract is about to be signed when suddenly the regiment bursts in again, determined to save their daughter. Everyone is horrified to learn that Marie was a canteen girl. But when she tells them how the regiment raised her and how much they mean to her, the guests are moved, and the Marquise decides she can't sacrifice the girl's happiness. Marie can marry Tonio after all. The Duchess storms off while everyone else joins in a salute to France as the opera ends.
1: This act continues Donizetti's perfect balance between humor and pathos, but we begin with humor. The performative courtesy between the Duchess and the Marquise, and then Marie's voice lesson, one of the comic high points of the opera.
0: Erin Morley has a lot of fun portraying Marie's dislike of the sentimental song she's supposed to be practicing.
1: And when Marie slyly shifts into the regimental song, it's so catchy that the Marquise unwittingly joins in. Eventually, Marie, running through her scales at the Marquise's insistence, bursts into a series of insanely lavish roulades until she loses it and screams. It's a great touch, Donizetti poking fun at his own florid mad scenes.
0: But as you say, there's real pathos in Marie's situation. She's not just being rebellious. She's pining for her military family and her love.
1: Marie has an aria with a heart-tugging cello introduction about the emptiness of this life, and it leads seamlessly into a reprise of her tender farewell to the regiment. So when they appear, it's as if her prayers had been answered, and she sings the joyous cabaletta Salut à la France. There's also a bouncy trio with an operetta-like feel for the blissfully reunited Marie, Tonio, and Sulpice.
0: But again, the next major musical number is soulful. Tonio's aria, as he declares to the Marquise that he joined the army for Marie and loves her more than life itself.
1: Pouring out long legato lines, Tonio begs to reclaim his only treasure and assures the Marquise that Marie shares his love. This contrast to his bravura showpiece in Act One adds such depth to Tonio's character.
0: And later, Marie also stands up for her love, for Tonio, and for her adoptive fathers. Only someone with a heart of stone, like the Duchess of Crackenthorpe, could resist her plea.
1: Donizetti wraps up the happy ending with a full company reprise of that Salut à la France. No wonder the French liked it, so much so that, in fact, Salut à la France became a kind of unofficial national anthem at one point.
0: We'll hear in order of appearance Sandra Oh making her network broadcast debut in the non-singing role of the Duchess of Krakenthorpe, Susan Graham as the Marquise of Birkenfield, Paul Corona as Hortensius, and Stefan Varnier as a notary. Peter Kallmann is Sulpice, Aaron Morley is Marie, Lawrence Brownlee is Tonio, and Johann Yi is a corporal. Giacomo Sagripanti conducts the Metropolitan Opera Orchestra and Chorus in this broadcast from October 31st, 2025. This act takes place in the Marquise's Chateau, where there's a lot of dark wood trim and a grand piano. We'll hear the audience laugh during the opening music because the Marquise's maids turn their repetitive dusting and cleaning into a kind of ballet. And soon, our Duchess, Sandra Oh, will make an imperious entrance in long violet gown, jewels, and an elaborate updo. Here's the final act of Donizetti's La Fille du Régiment.

0: Marie Antonio have the blessing of her mother, the Marquise, and her papas, the soldiers of France's 21st Regiment. We've heard Donizetti's La Fille de Régiment, a Metropolitan Opera performance from October 31st, 2025, starring Aaron Morley as Marie, Lawrence Brownlee as Tonio, Susan Graham as the Marquise, and Peter Kallmann as Sergeant Sulpice, with a cameo from Sandra Oh as the Duchess of Crackenthorpe. Giacomo Sagripanti conducted the Met Orchestra and chorus.
1: Deborah, it's impossible not to end up humming that Salut à la France over and over after a performance of La Fille du Régiment. But the magic of Donizetti's comedies is the way they also draw us in emotionally. And this weekend, a mother-daughter reunion carries quite a special resonance.
0: Yes, we wish a happy Mother's Day to everyone. I'm Deborah Lou Harder, and our commentator is Iris Siff. The music producer for this pre-recorded broadcast is John Kurzweil. Our broadcast engineers are Christopher Grahan and Ed Hartley. The live broadcast manager is Geza Kudlock. Our senior radio producer and editor is Ellen Keel. And the show producer is Christine Goss, with producers William Berger and Natalie Renfro. We had production assistance from Rachel Gerby and Yolanda Williams. The executive producer is Mia Bongiovanni. The Metropolitan Opera's principal guest conductor is Daniele Rustioni. The Jeanette Lerman Neubauer music director is Yannick Nézet-Séguin. And the Maria Minetti Schrem general manager is Peter Gelb. Ira, thanks so much for being with me for this brilliant comedy.
1: Oh, thank you, Deborah. Such great fun. And, well, next week our listeners get to hear a treat they've chosen.
0: Yes, please join us next week for your Listener's Choice broadcast, Verdi's Don Carlo, a performance from 1950 starring Jussi Björling, Delia Rigal, Cesare Siepi, Fedora Barbieri, Robert Merrill, and Jerome Hines, conducted by Fritz Stiedry. That's Saturday, May 16th at 1 p.m. Eastern Time. 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
2: 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It's about 10 minutes before 4 o'clock on this soggy Saturday. Hope the weather hasn't spoiled your plans. Maybe you just stayed indoors and listened to the opera this afternoon. Steve Petke with you for an hour plus of music after the Met. We have Röntgen and Respighi on the docket later in the show, and we proceed with Paisiello. Giovanni Paisiello, born in Roccaforzata in 1740, his career spanned 40 years, during which he produced over 80 operas, among them some of the most popular of the period. One of them was The Barber of Seville, which predated Rossini's version. And the premiere of Rossini's Barber was a disastrous failure for that composer. The pro-Paisiello audience hissed and jeered throughout the production. In his 20s, Paisiello accepted an offer to become maestro di cappella to Catherine the Great. Here's the Italian Classical Consort, directed by Luigi Magistrelli. This is serenade music from the opera Molinara by Paisiello.

keeping things lighthearted and operatic on this Saturday afternoon. We heard the Italian Classical Concert, directed by Luigi Magistrelli, in the serenade music from the opera La Molinara by Giovanni Paisiello. This is Classical NEPM, New England Public Media, WFCR HD2 Amherst, WNNZ FM Deerfield, WNNI Adams, WNNU Great Barrington, WAIC Springfield, and WAMH Amherst, in partnership with the University of Massachusetts Amherst and Amherst College, streaming at classicalnepm.org. It's 2 minutes past four. I'm Steve Petke. Thanks for joining me in the next 60 minutes. More wind music, that by a German-born Dutch composer, and we also have a little bit of Respighi to wrap things up. And we turn next to the Flemish organist and teacher Auguste de Broek, born in Merchtem in 1865. His style was influenced by the Russian Five, especially Rimsky-Korsakov. This is a fantasy on two Flemish folk songs by Broek with the BRT Philharmonic Orchestra. Alexander Rabari conducts.

Rarely heard music by a contemporary of Sibelius and Saint-Saëns, the Flemish organist, teacher, and composer Auguste Debert. His fantasy on two Flemish folk songs, Alexander Ribari and the BRT Philharmonic Orchestra. Here on Classical NEPM, New England Public Media, 89.3 WAMH Amherst and 91.9 WAIC Springfield, and streaming at classicalnepm.org. Respighi wraps things up in about half an hour from now. Steve Petke introducing you to another lesser-known name, Julius Röntgen, born in Leipzig in 1855, a composer, conductor, and pianist. He lived most of his life in Amsterdam, where he became a piano teacher. With his two sons, he formed the Röntgen Trio shortly before the First World War. He became friends with Brahms and especially Grieg, who dedicated a set of lyric pieces to him. Here's a wonderful wind serenade by Röntgen, performed by the Viotta Ensemble.

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a work for flute, oboe, clarinet, two bassoons, and two horns by the German-born Dutch composer Julius Röntgen. We heard members of the Viotta Ensemble performing. 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Beethoven wrote his E-flat sextet in 1790, one of only two works he created for the unlikely combination of two clarinets, two horns, and two bassoons. The composer clearly designed the piece for light entertainment, and he didn't bother to publish it until 15 years later, but it has remained a favorite for audiences and performers alike whenever the right combination of players gets together. This Sunday, you can hear Beethoven's Amiable Sextet, along with works by Olbrecht, Chopin, Debussy, and more. Classical Music with John Solins begins Sunday at 10 here on Classical NEPM. I'm Steve Petke. We have the New York Philharmonic coming up at 5 o'clock. And to take us to that time, we have the Australian Chamber Orchestra, led by Christopher Lyndon G. This is the third suite of Ancient Airs and Dances by Respighi.

0: The third suite of Ancient Airs and Dances by Respighi, the Australian Chamber Orchestra, and Christopher Lyndon G. here on Classical NEPM, New England Public Media, WFCR HD2 Amherst, WNNZ FM Deerfield, WNNI Adams, WNNU Great Barrington, WAIC Springfield, and WAMH Amherst, in partnership with Amherst College and the University of Massachusetts Amherst, streaming at classicalnepm.org. 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I'm Steve Petke. 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We have Sunday Baroque beginning at 5 tomorrow morning, followed at 9 by the Bach Hour. John Solins is with you from 10 until 1, and then the Boston Symphony Orchestra with Beethoven's Ninth Symphony. That's the finale of their season. We have the Sibelius with the New York Phil next.
1: 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From the media room at David Geffen Hall, it's the New York Philharmonic this week. And this week...

our broadcast is dedicated to the music of Jean Sibelius, who lived from 1865 to 1957. This is Alec Baldwin. I'm very happy to have your company on this sojourn through several of the composer's greatest works. We begin with one of his most famous, Finlandia.

Finlandia, music by Jean Sibelius. The New York Philharmonic was conducted by Zubin Mehta. Sibelius thrived as a storyteller in music, and his catalog is filled with several sumptuous, colorful, and imaginative tone poems. The next music we feature is one of those, Pohjola's Daughter from 1906. As with many of his programmatic works, Sibelius took his inspiration for this piece from the Finnish national epic, the Kalevala. The dark, brooding opening represents the North Country. Here we meet a wizard, and he is gazing at the daughter of the moon god Pohjola. She is perched at her spinning wheel on top of a rainbow, and the wizard falls in love with her. She agrees to come down to earth if he can conjure a boat from her spindle. The wizard makes a mighty effort but fails. Pohjola's daughter laughs at his folly, and the dejected wizard disappears back into the gloom.

Rejected and angry, the old wizard returns to his sleigh and disappears into the Nordic darkness. We just heard Pohjola's Daughter by Jean Sibelius. The New York Philharmonic was conducted by Leonard Bernstein. You may have noticed the sound of the title character's mocking laughter in the music. It has been said that this motif inspired Bernard Herrmann when he scored the shower scene for the film Psycho. Whether that's true or not, it seems at least plausible, don't you think? Jean Sibelius was a fine, fine composer, but what he really wanted to be when he grew up was a violinist. He wrote, quote, "I played my violin for 10 years, practically from morning to night. I hated pen and ink. It was a very painful awakening when I had to admit that I had begun my training for the exacting career of an eminent performer too late." Fortunately for us, Sibelius's deep love of the violin yielded a magnificent concerto. With its beautiful combination of ardent lyricism and virtuosity, it is easy to understand why this piece has remained an audience favorite for well over a century.

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0: Zeno Frantescotti was the soloist there in the Sibelius Violin Concerto. The New York Philharmonic was conducted by Leonard Bernstein. These radio broadcasts are made possible in part by the generosity of New York Philharmonic donors. Hello, this is Alec Baldwin, and I hope that you might consider joining this group of supporters today. 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Our Sibelius sojourn will continue shortly with a movement from his incidental music to Pelléas and Mélisande. We'll then close things out with the Symphony No. 2. I'm Alec Baldwin, and you're listening to the New York Philharmonic this week.
1: 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I'm Steve Seal. 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
0: Like many composers of his generation, Sibelius was quite taken with Maurice Maeterlinck's 1892 play, Pelléas and Mélisande. In 1905, Sibelius composed overtures to each of the five acts, plus five other musical episodes. He later rearranged the music ever so slightly into a nine-movement suite. We're going to hear the second movement, which is named after the play's heroine, Mélisande. Sir Thomas Beecham conducts the New York Philharmonic.

recorded at Liederkranz Hall on June 15, 1942, that was the second movement from Pelléas and Mélisande by Jean Sibelius. The New York Philharmonic was conducted by Sir Thomas Beecham. Composed in 1901, the Second Symphony adheres to some 19th century norms, but it also marks a bold stride forward in terms of its concentrated development and freedom of form. While there are hints of the modernistic elements that would become signatures of his later works, we can also hear the influences of Beethoven and Tchaikovsky. In the case of the latter, this serves as another reminder that Finland was still a property of Imperial Russia at the time. Though the composer vehemently denied it, there have been more than a handful of musicians and scholars who have interpreted a patriotic element in this score. One friend of the composer described the piece as, quote, an expression of Finnish revolt against oppression and our final triumph, unquote. The Second Symphony was given its premiere in Helsingfors on March 8, 1902. The composer conducted that performance, and the work was well received among his countrymen. Response was cooler when Theodore Thomas introduced the symphony to America at one of his Chicago concerts in 1904, and the reaction was cooler still when Joseph Stransky brought it into the New York Philharmonic's repertoire during the 1916-17 season. But the story has a happy ending. The Second Symphony is now one of the composer's most popular works, and probably one of the most often performed symphonies of the 20th century. Here, then, is the Symphony No. 2 in D major, Opus 43, by Jean Sibelius. Lauren Mazel conducts the New York Philharmonic.

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Symphony No. 2 in D major by Jean Sibelius. Lauren Mazel conducted the New York Philharmonic, bringing this week's All Sibelius broadcast to a close. 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Hello, this is Alec Baldwin, and I hope that you might consider joining this group of supporters today. 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

Jean Sibelius is, without doubt, a very famous composer. And yet, not all of his music is that well known. Consider the case of a suite called Swan White. It's incidental music for orchestra by Sibelius, written for a play by the same name by August Strindberg. It's a fairy tale written in 1902, but it's got that timeless and troublesome quality. Swan White's mother, we'll meet her this hour on your Classical Discoveries.

Ave Maria by Franz Schubert. Sarah Santambrogio was the cellist with Anissa Newman at the piano. It's always nice to have your company for classical music. I'm Mindy Rantner. I'm glad we're together again today for your classical discoveries. And we're celebrating Mother's Day just a little bit in advance, since it is tomorrow. But hey, we wouldn't want to miss out, and we won't this hour. Maurice Ravel's Mother Goose Suite, a personal favorite, I must say. Paavo Järvi conducting the Cincinnati Symphony Orchestra. A piece by Amy Beach called From Grandmother's Garden. And an excerpt from the Swan White Suite by Jean Sibelius, music for the stage from the early years of the 20th century. Violinist Itamar Zorman and pianist Kwan Yi made a recording of this children's suite by Joseph Achron.

The Children's Suite by Josef Achron, composed in 1925, originally for clarinet, string quartet, and piano. We heard violinist Itamar Zorman with pianist Kwan Yee.

We are celebrating moms and their kids on your classical discoveries. And it, truly, there is no mother quite like Mother Goose. This is music by Maurice Ravel, Paavo Järvi, conducting the Cincinnati Symphony Orchestra.

0: When Maurice Ravel composed his Mother Goose Suite, it was for piano, four hands. That was...
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0: 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That was

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1: Most of which are very well known: Sleeping Beauty, Beauty and the Beast, Little Tom Thumb. The only one with an unfortunate title, in my humble opinion, is Laidronette. She's the little ugly girl, Empress of the Pagodas. Good news is, Ravel wrote some really gorgeous music for her.

Right about the same time that Maurice Ravel was working on his Mother Goose suite, Jean Sibelius was writing incidental music for a play by a Swedish playwright August Strindberg called Swan White. From that suite, we are introduced musically to Swan White's mother. Here's Leif Segerstam and the Turku Philharmonic.

Swan White's Mother. From the Swan White Suite by Jean Sibelius, the Turku Philharmonic, conducted by Leif Segerstam on your Classical Discoveries. And this is by Amy Beach. Joanne Polk has recorded her music. This is called From Grandmother's Garden.

0: pianist Joanne Polk with a suite by Amy Marcy Cheney Beach called From Grandmother's Garden.
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Just outside the tiny town of St. Anne, Illinois, stood an abandoned house. Well, leaned might be a better word. The house was in bad shape, almost destroyed by years and by the elements. But somehow the interior of the house was pretty much intact. A couple who were renovating the house unearthed stacks of books, papers, music, manuscripts bearing the name of a composer who once spent summers at that house. Florence Price. Among those manuscripts, this symphony. I'm Aaron Kane. The Symphony No. 4 by Florence Price is coming up in about 15 minutes. With the whole symphony by Florence Price on the way, let's start the hour with a couple of her waltzes played by Michael Clark.